0: stands, and families come, and they stand on the supposed spot where the four states meet. And what? They hold hands, they sit on the ground, and then mom or dad or sis stands a little platform they have there built specially for this purpose and takes a snapshot. And then, often, there's this kind of aftermath moment where everybody just sort of stands around haplessly like, what was that all about? You know, we came for this? And then the next group comes in. The arbitrariness of it all, I think, is lost on no one. I saw one family with young kids who simply placed a teddy bear on the spot where the four states meet and snapped a picture of that. Couldn't any four corners hold just as much meaning as this place? And my friend, the answer, of course, is yes. And today on our program, we offer our own little national monument here on the radio, our own picture of life in America, our own four corners. From WBEZ Chicago, This American Life, I'm Ira Glass. Today on our program, Four Corners, we tell the story of life in America through portraits of life on four different corners in four different states across this great nation. Stay with us.
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3: Hey, it's Gregory Kallenberg. 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
0: This American Life. Today's show is a rerun from 1999, a very memorable rerun, but I mentioned this just in case you notice some outdated language. Act one. Let's begin with the most epic of our four stories today. Back when we made this episode, writer Sarah Vowell had a theory that she could tell the entire history of America by describing what happened on and around one single street corner. Specifically, the corner of Michigan Avenue and Wacker Drive here in Chicago. She thought she could just swivel around and point at the whole dark and inspiring tale. Here then, her story.
4: When I started, I had only a few things to go on. A couple of French explorers, a plaque on the bridge said pass by in 1673, an Indian massacre in 1812 right there in front of the Burger King, vague notions of Abe Lincoln's debt to the Chicago Tribune, whose quaint Gothic tower looms over the bridge's north side. I thought, that's enough American history, and I'd just make up the rest. Turns out my theory was only too right. The intersection of Michigan and Wacker, I found out, isn't just a corner, it's a vortex. The deeper I dug into the history of Chicago and its relationship to the history of the country, the more crowded the ghost traffic jam clogging up the Michigan Avenue Bridge got. Okay, I'm standing here right now on the Michigan Avenue Bridge, and the Chicago River is right underneath me. There's some ducks floating under there, and a boat just went by. And here's another one coming. Out there is where the river meets Lake Michigan to the east. And looking south, the place where the bridge hits land is the corner of Michigan Avenue and Wacker Drive, where you can get your vision checked or buy a nice fur coat, should you desire. I'm swiveling around, and the view from the bridge is just picture postcard pretty, especially at night when the Wrigley Building is just lit up so soft it glows.

or white and Indian women drinking home-distilled liquor straight from the bottle. To add an edge to the evenings, local white traders would put on feathered headdresses and spring into the crowded tavern with war whoops and raised tomahawks, scaring the wits out of tight-buttoned Easterners. I cannot overemphasize how much I love that story. Not just the metaphor of it, but it is the best ideal of America I can think of. The picture of liquored-up ladies and dancing Indians, the strangeness of reenacting the Fort Dearborn massacre to scare the queasy Easterners, turning what must have still been an open wound into a practical joke. I love that story as proof of the theorem that then, as today in Chicago, the mysterious equation of whiskey plus music equals what can only be called happiness. The ladies of Chicago wouldn't be dancing with Indians much longer, because there wouldn't be any Indians left to dance with. The city of Chicago was officially incorporated in 1833, the year the Pottawatomie chiefs stood near the old DuSable home and signed away their land in Illinois to the administration of Andrew Jackson, who found time in his busy schedule of relocating the Cherokee, Creek, Choctaw, Seminole, and Chickasaw to have the Pottawatomie removed west to what U.S. government surveyors had called land too poor for snakes to live upon. Three years after the Pottawatomie signed away their land and the city was incorporated, construction began on that canal that Joliet had envisioned to connect Lake Michigan to the Mississippi. The canal worked pretty much exactly as Joliet had imagined. So much trade moved past this corner that Chicago expanded from a muddy little hamlet of a few hundred people to a city of over 100,000 in just 25 years. Cyrus McCormick built his McCormick Reaper Works right here on the river in 1847. His machine, the Reaper, turned out to be one of the most significant inventions in the history of history. Before McCormick, it took 3 hours to gather a bushel of wheat, and with the Reaper, it took 10 minutes. Because McCormick helped mechanize agriculture, farms could take up more space and use less labor in less time. By speeding up and emptying out the country, McCormick populated the city. Not that the march of progress is necessarily benign, especially if you're one of those urban workers. Just ask the dead of the Haymarket riot who laid down their lives just 15 blocks from here for the 8-hour workday, or read Upton Sinclair's The Jungle about what the stockyard employees went through on the South Side. By the Civil War, most of America's grain from the West and the vast prairie around Chicago was unloaded from trains here, traded on the commodities exchange, and then sent east on ships from Lake Michigan, all within a 5-minute walk of the corner of Michigan Avenue and Wacker Drive. It could have been this very spot the poet Carl Sandburg was thinking of in his famous poem about Chicago, Hog Butcher to the World. He called the city toolmaker, stacker of wheat, player with railroads, and the nation's freight handler. Stormy, husky, brawling city of the big shoulders. Okay, so over here, toolmaker, that was the Reaper factory on the north side of the river. And over there, stacker of wheat on the south side, that was where these giant grain silos stood, where now is standing a giant Hyatt Hotel. The player with railroad and nation's freight handler, that's over there behind the Hyatt where the train tracks were. And look right there, the guy in the leather jacket. Big shoulders. It is my project to tell the whole history of America from this corner, and there's no telling of that history without the Civil War. Abraham Lincoln was nominated for president here in Chicago at the Republican National Convention in 1860, on the very site, by the way, of the old Saugeenash Hotel, where the Indians and drunken ladies used to dance. And the Chicago Tribune, standing on North Michigan Avenue a stone's throw from the bridge, not only campaigned for Lincoln, its editors talked him

into running for president in the first place. Lincoln was considering going for vice president, maybe. The Trib's great editor, Joseph Medill, helped found the Republican Party to advance the anti-slavery cause. Medill was such a passionate abolitionist that he wrote in a Tribune editorial in 1856, "We are not unfrequently told that we crowd the Tribune with anti-slavery matter to the exclusion of other topics. We plead guilty." Medill and Company's access to the president wasn't necessarily always in their favor. At the height of the Civil War, they went to the White House and pleaded to get out of the president's new request for 6,000 more Union draftees from Cook County and Chicago. This after the area had already given up some 22,000 men. According to writer Lloyd Wendt, after Medill asked for mercy, Lincoln turned on him with that Lincoln-esque biblical wrath, scolding, "It is you who are largely responsible for making blood flow as it has. You called for war until we had it. You called for emancipation, and I have given it to you. Whatever you have asked for, you have had. Now you come here begging to be let off from the call for men which I have made to carry out the war you have demanded. You ought to be ashamed of yourselves. I have a right to expect better things of you. Go home and raise your 6,000 extra men." Needless to say, Lincoln got his Chicago soldiers. And, reporting the news of the president's assassination on April 15, 1865, the headline of the Chicago Tribune simply reads, "Terrible News."

0: Not long after the Civil War, the whole city burned to the ground, and Chicago became the place where every major architect in the country, from Louis Sullivan and Frank Lloyd Wright on down to Mies van der Rohe, worked on reinventing what a city skyline is supposed to look like. Montgomery Ward and Sears and Roebuck revolutionized consumer merchandising with mail-order catalog sales. Montgomery Ward was just two blocks from Michigan and Wacker. In 1920, Al Capone came to town, the same year Prohibition went into effect. 1 year after that, Vincent the Schemer Drucci, a member of the Dion O'Banion gang, chased by police, drove onto the Michigan Avenue Bridge just as it was opening to let a boat pass. He jumped the gap, only to crash straight into the other side. Decades pass. Manufacturing at the corner gives way to the service economy. Now it's all banks and advertising agencies and law firms, skyscrapers instead of warehouses. Railroads give way to the world's busiest airport on the north side of town. If I may skip ahead in the interest of finishing this story before tomorrow morning's paper arrives. For me, by the way, the Tribune, chock full of those anti-slavery screeds as usual. Only an 8-minute walk from the corner is the site of the first Kennedy-Nixon debate, the place, you could argue, where modern televised democracy begins, since that's the debate Nixon was said to lose not because of the issues, but because he looked so ghastly sweating under the lights. And just a short walk from there is the building where Hugh Hefner ran Playboy magazine during its heyday. As long as we're on the subject of the decline of Western civilization, if you look over there to the second story of the NBC Tower, tucked between the Equitable and the Tribune, that's where they taped the Jerry Springer Show. The Jerry Springer Show. It just wouldn't be the haunted landscape around the Michigan Avenue Bridge if some symbolic television apocalypse did not happen here each day. Booking guests whose near-constant profanity makes the show into an unintelligible barrage of bleeps. Watching it is like listening to a constant storm warning, which is exactly what it is. Maybe it's just a coincidence, but one way you can measure the importance of this corner to our national psyche is the number of times it shows up in motion pictures, specifically the action-adventure kind. Bruce Willis, Samuel Jackson, Kevin Costner, Sean Connery, Tommy Lee Jones, Wesley Snipes, Harrison Ford, Kevin Spacey. There's barely an actor worth the cover of Entertainment Weekly who hasn't been in a film with a scene shot right at the corner. And why? Because these films are about the motion of planes, trains, automobiles, boats, helicopters, motorcycles, every modern means of transportation. And so where better to film them than the place that 3 centuries ago was spotted as our country's leading transportation hub by Hollywood's favorite unintentional location scout, Louis Joliet. In one typical offering, Chain Reaction, Keanu Reeves plays a fugitive motorcycle-riding University of Chicago machinist being framed for murder, treason, and terrorism. Being framed is usually a big part of all these movies. Attempting to elude the police, he's chased down Michigan Avenue to the Michigan Avenue Bridge. The bridge starts opening, and Keanu scurries up, a cop not far behind. He does a little better than Vincent the Schemer Drucci did in the 20s, but then Keanu's a movie star, has a stunt double, and can do retakes. As the angle of the raised bridge gets steeper, the cop slides to the bottom. Keanu's at the top. What should he do? He looks up. A police helicopter. He looks down. A police boat. He crawls into the bottom of the bridge as it's lowered and ducks into a garbage truck to safety. When he meets his fellow, shapely fugitive who nervously awaits him at the train station, the conductor asks, "What took you so long?" To which Keanu deadpans,
1: "The bridge was up."
2: "What?"
0: Up, down, north, south, whatever. The point is that the bridge was right at the center of attention, in the middle of the action, at the hub. We used to ship grain from this corner. Now that entertainment is America's second biggest export, the product we ship is Keanu.
1: I don't know what you're talking about. Jesus.
2: Sarah Vowell. If you like that story, you'll like even more. Her seven books that feel a lot like that about American history and culture. This story is collected in her great book of essays, Take the Cannoli. Our program today, about four different visions of America told at four different street corners across the country. We have arrived at Act Two. Love. For Scott Richer and Julie Riggs, at the corner where South 4th Street in Louisville, Kentucky, meets the alley behind the West End Baptist Church, things between them changed forever and irrevocably.
3: I think it built and built continually until it got to the point that brought us to the corner where everything was so outrageous. Our emotions were so careening wildly out of control that we all we had to do was stand there and look at each other for it to be a monumental event in our lives.
4: The situation was, Scott and I had been madly obsessed with each other for years, but we had always just been friends. And I was in a relationship at the time. So on this summer day, in this time in our relationship, in our friendship, when we were just friends, I stopped by his apartment or his house over on Broadway to visit him. Yeah, and we had a really nice afternoon. I think we hadn't seen each other for a few weeks, but when we saw each other, we always laughed and always had fun and always made each other happy.
2: And then, Scott, was this a day for you that was like of particular torture?
3: Uh-huh. A lot of days when she came over, it was fun, but it was bittersweet. She's always able to go away from it being happy, being like, oh, that was so much fun. And meanwhile, I'm sitting there going, this is horrible. You know, how can she be happy about what's happening here? It was almost like twisting the knife. It was like, ah!
4: So then I got in my little red Volkswagen and left and said goodbye. And
3: I was sitting on the back porch of our house. This is a very Kentucky setting, steamy, hot summer afternoon. And my roommate, Jason, came out and sat down and could tell that I was affected by emotion. And he said something to the effect of, sometimes you would rather have a feast or famine.
4: I think it was something about a drought or a flood.
3: A drought or a flood, yes,
4: right.
3: Yes. So I decided, well, enough of this then. And I decided to take the gamble, and I got in my car and raced down Broadway in afternoon traffic, weaving in and out of cars, trying to catch her.
4: And I'm just cruising along. I had left like 15 minutes before that, I think.
3: Yeah, I had promised myself, well, if I catch up to her before we get to Central Park, then I'll pull her over and I'm going to kiss her. And I did catch her like right at Central Park.
4: Right at Central Park. I'm driving in my car and I look over and there he is. And he's like, pull over, pull over. I'm like, what's going on? Completely confused. So I pull over into this parking lot right on the corner into this South End Baptist Church parking lot. And we both got out of our cars.
3: And we just kind of stood leaning against our respective cars, just kind of making not even small talk. It was just like
4: everything around us kind of stopped and nothing moved, and it was impossible to describe.
2: Everything around you stopped and nothing moved?
4: It was like, you know, like in a movie or in a dream, if you're having a dream and everything's spinning really quickly, and then all of a sudden just the one spot where you're standing stays still. I have no idea what happened there. We both felt something tremendously powerful.
3: Our hearts were racing so fast, and all the background noise just kind of drops out and all the colors get really saturated.
2: So then you kissed her?
3: No. No.
4: Nothing happened. He just stood there.
2: Well, something must have happened because we're here talking about it now. So what exactly did happen next?
3: I think what it... God, I don't know. There was something... Something happened, but it just seemed to me... It seemed like being there, that was my confirmation that there was something definitely still going on inside Julie that involved me. Everything wasn't hopeless.
4: And every time I'd drive by the parking lot, and I actually went there at least twice, that I'm sure Scott doesn't know about, just sitting in the parking lot thinking, God.
2: So here our story ends. Julie's old boyfriend lived a block from the corner, so she passed it every time she went to see him and thought about that moment with Scott. And finally, ditched the boyfriend. She and Scott have been together for 3 years. They now live together.
4: The funny thing about the situation was it wasn't the first time that we were destined to have our first kiss and missed it.
2: Really?
4: Because we were in Paris together 8 months earlier and we're having a really great time and stayed up really late one night in the corridor of a youth hostel in Paris talking, and we should have kissed then, but we didn't.
2: Because you were with the other guy.
3: Because of the
4: yes.
3: other guy.
4: Even after I broke up with the guy, still took so long.
2: Oh, really?
4: Yes.
2: How come?
3: Oh, I wanted it to be perfect. I wanted it to be something...
4: He wanted to wait till springtime up on a beautiful cliff somewhere. I don't know.
3: And, you know, I thought, well, when we were in Paris, I thought, well, there's the other guy, and we're in Paris, and you're supposed to fall in love in Paris, so we can't do it here. It's so typical to be in Paris. Oh, our first kiss was in Paris. I didn't want to be a Hallmark card. You only have one opportunity to have your first kiss with someone.
4: And you miss so many of them.
2: They finally had their first kiss in Scott's living room. She had to make the first move. Coming up, dogs, dead people, and a mystery, and what it takes to become an American. That's in a minute from Chicago Public Radio when our program continues.
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2: It's This American Life. I'm Ira Glass. Each week on our program, of course, we choose a theme, bring you a variety of stories on that theme. Today's program is a rerun, Four Corners. We attempt to bring you a portrait of life in America by telling four different stories of four different street corners in four different parts of the country. So far in our program, we've heard about the past, we've heard about matters of the heart, and now we have arrived at Act 3. Neighbors. Mike Paternity has this story of what makes a community in a cemetery in Portland, Maine, whose entrance stands at the corner of Vaughan and Clifford.
7: The West End Cemetery is full of old dead sea captains and soldiers from the War of 1812, kids that died of cholera, and wives who after 6 or 8 or 10 children just gave up. There are rich people under monuments, the Longfellow family in a vault, and paupers without so much as a wooden marker. No one's been buried here since the middle of this century, and so the place has fallen into disrepair. You see a lot of the marble and shale headstones and puzzle pieces on the ground are standing at crooked attention. About 10 years ago, the cemetery was a popular hangout for prostitutes and junkies, but now it's just dogs and their owners. When I first moved to town a couple years ago with my girlfriend Sarah, we walked our dog in the cemetery. There was this guy there named Jeff, a big, brawny American Indian, from the Duckwater tribe, I think, who sort of qualified as my first friend in Portland. He told me how he grew up in Nevada and was adopted by white parents and then raised in a little redneck town where people didn't really like Indians. He'd moved around a lot, and I pictured him as I was now, the stranger in a strange place. He walked with me in the cemetery, sometimes twice a day, whatever the weather. Or rather, we were both being walked by our dogs. His was a wolf mix named Kiana, with a vacant, slightly menacing glint in her eye, who liked to rough up young puppies. And mine is a simple mutt named Trout, whose passion for chasing squirrels follows her lifelong commitment to rolling in poop. It seemed like Jeff was always at the cemetery, sometimes up to 8 hours in a row. He said he worked at night, supposedly for a local scuba diving outfit, and that's why he had so much free time during the day. He told stories, endless stories, about his high school football exploits and the blown-out knee that ended his college career at safety. He talked about fishing, how he gill-netted in the rivers of southeast Alaska, and then how he and his girlfriend had bought a house and now they weren't together anymore, and she had the house and he was here, a country away, walking his dog with people like me. He didn't seem angry at all. No, in fact, he seemed happy. Like every day he was as happy as he'd been the day before. And because of it, he was good at drawing people out, at connecting the various factions inside the cemetery so that everyone stood around, nodding dumbly, listening to Jeff, our oblivious mayor, holding forth on Kiana's new collar or perfect shampoo while Kiana took her pound of flesh out of some hapless pup. This was not the way things usually worked in the cemetery. The mere fact that I knew Jeff's name was unusual. Usually, people didn't interact that much. Instead, we knew each other by handles. There was Dalmatian Man, father of three speckled dogs, one to whom he spoke in sign language. There was Greyhound Lady, regally walking her trio of greyhounds until the day that Lightning, her beloved, dove through a plate glass window during a thunderstorm and died. There was the man who walks in reeds, and Frisbee Dude, in the lawn chair family, an old father and his 50-something son who daily set up their folding chairs near the cemetery gate, and the pickup artist around whom no one was safe. And there was Crazy Shouting Man, owner of three ragtag mutts and an elder statesman of the cemetery, who when I finally talked to him wasn't Crazy Shouting Man at all. His name was Al.
8: There are loads of people up there that I see all the time. Some of them I've been seeing for years, and I don't know their names. I recognize them, they recognize me, we talk about all sorts of things, and it just never really occurs to you to ask their name,
9: right,
8: because you know their dog's name.
9: Right.
10: I mean, as a matter of fact, I've always had these, you know, these funny occasions where you run into people that you've talked to a lot at the cemetery, and you meet them somewhere. We were down at Granny Killam's when it was open one night, and this woman came over and said, "Al, how are you? How's the dogs? How's all this?" And I was with a bunch of friends, and I thought, and this is... And I realized I had not... It wasn't that I had forgotten her name. It was that I'd never known her name.
9: Yeah.
10: I knew her dog. I mean, I had no idea. And it was... I mean, this was not somebody that I just knew very casually. This is somebody I probably walked with three or four mornings a week. But you always find, you know, a lot more dogs than you know people, which I think says something about who's worth knowing anyway.
7: Even today, what strikes me as amazing about the cemetery is that there are people here. People who show up twice a day and see other people here twice a day for years, and many of them just don't know each other's real name, let alone what the other does for a living, or dreams of at night, or loves or hates. They just know each other's dog's name. So when they refer to one another, they might say, "Cersei's mom said milk bones are full of preservatives, which is why she cooks her own." Or when they bump into each other downtown Christmas shopping, they'll say, "Elroy's mom." And then with nothing left to say, "How goes it?" Was this intimacy or a complete lack of intimacy? Sometimes it felt like both at once. You had the warmth of intimacy and the comfort of hiding behind your dog. And yet every day you saw people at their most naked, talking baby talk to their hounds, kneeling to pick up poop. I asked my friend Julie, Ruben's mother, about this.
9: I think you really get a, you know, sort of a window into people's, I don't want to say, well, into people's souls. Like, you watch people very contentedly walking around, throwing the ball, interacting with their dogs, or totally ignoring their dogs, and going at their own pace, and every once in a while yelling for their dog, and, you know.
10: I mean, I really judge people by how they behave to the, toward their dog. I mean, I know who really, really likes their dogs and who doesn't. Mm-hmm. I know people who've got trophy dogs and people who've got, you know, the scruffiest, ugliest dog, but, you know, they really, really love that dog.
7: Yeah. I think it was the love part that kept me going back to the cemetery. And then it became my social hour, my escape, where more often than not, I'd find Jeff and Kiana. The minute Jeff realized that I was a writer, he went to the library and over the course of a week read everything I'd ever written. And then, to my horror, wanted to talk about it. And he did this kind of thing with others too. When the leaves began to change during my first October in the West End Cemetery, Jeff was already talking about a Christmas card he was planning, a photograph of Kiana and himself. He brought it up obsessively, about how Kiana was going to have a haircut and shampoo and have her nails clipped, and how he had arranged for a photographer and how they were scouting locations. There were ups and downs in the saga as it played out over weeks. A good location that might not work out the day of the shoot if a nor'easter hit. The need to time everything just perfectly so that Kiana would leave the beauty parlor and then immediately sit for her picture before she could come back to the cemetery and get muddy. In retrospect, there were little clues even then that something strange was going on with Jeff. While he said he owned a truck, I only ever saw him at bus stops around town. And the scuba diving. Later, when I called various outfits in Portland, no one had ever heard of him. In the end, he had the photograph taken at Sears. He and Kiana in the stiff, unsmiling pose of a Civil War-era husband and wife. He in his familiar blue sweatshirt hulking behind Kiana, who was perfectly coiffed. He was beaming when he handed the Christmas card to me. Literally beaming. After Christmas, I left the country for several weeks, and when I came back sometime after a massive ice storm, he was nowhere to be found. The cemetery glittered with glazed headstones. It took days to unravel the story because people didn't seem to want to talk about it, didn't seem to want to talk about anything. Everyone just bundled into themselves. And Jeff, he was a very touchy subject, one that suddenly made us all feel defensive. What I learned was this. He'd had health problems, an infection of some kind. He went to the hospital at the same time that he was apparently forced out of his apartment. Money was tight. He'd asked someone from the cemetery to put him up. Another line crossed, but that hadn't worked out. Kiana was taken to a kennel by Megan, Maddie's mom. And now she was calling the kennel regularly to see if Jeff had picked her up, but he hadn't. Week after week, she called until it was clear that Jeff couldn't or wouldn't pick up Kiana. That he was gone. That's when Kiana was adopted by someone else. Here's Megan.
11: You start talking about this stuff with somebody and then you realize, I didn't even know this person. Right. Like with Jeff, I mean, it was like you knew everything about his life, but in the end, how much of that was actually true? And, you know, you didn't even know this person. It was like August to December and he was gone.
12: Yeah.
11: But it seemed like forever.
7: There were completely unsubstantiated rumors that he'd robbed a bank. Someone knew someone whose cousin had seen his photo on a Boston newscast, maybe. But then most people were quick to accept this as fact. In a weird way, I wonder if we felt betrayed. Betrayed because Jeff had broken the simple rules of the cemetery. He'd become too intimate. Now he was gone, and it was hard to say hi, let alone catch someone else's eye. During those dark winter months, the cemetery became a kind of haunted, trustless place. In one of the endless conversations we had about him later, some people worried that he knew where we lived. Someone threatened to track him down. But what for? so that he might never again bamboozle other hapless dog owners in other seaside towns into chatting about doggy shampoo? Sarah and I kept the Christmas card on our refrigerator, right up until a couple months ago, actually, when it quietly fell to a new rotation of refrigerator photos. We kept it there in hopes, I think, that he would come back and explain where he'd been, for I was pretty certain he couldn't have robbed a bank. And if he had, I told myself, maybe it was because he had to. Maybe he'd been inches from a life he'd imagined for himself, with a dog that gave unconditional love, with friends he was guaranteed to see every day, and he'd had a couple of bad breaks, got sick, ran out of money, lost his dog, and then panicked. Now time has passed. People come and go, and every 6 months the galaxy inside these gates breaks apart and reconfigures. Dogs die, people leave for nursing homes. Others move, more arrive. And every day, today even, people are here walking in spectral circles like they're in Mecca, circling the Kaaba. In general, I'd say things are back to the way they were. Intimate but not intimate. We stand around in dumbfounded joy with 10, 20, 30 other gaping grown adults, reveling in the simplicity of stupidly entertaining dog play. Dalmatian man still flashes sign language at his deaf Dalmatian. The pickup artist still works his magic. The lawn chair family still sets up by the cemetery gate each day and cover their legs with wool blankets. Fact is, even without somebody like Jeff pulling people together, if you stand on a corner with a bunch of strangers for long enough, eventually something happens that brings you together. Sometimes something small. The other night I went to the cemetery at sunset. There were the same broken headstones, the same sea captains and paupers. And there were all these living people, too, who only know me as Trout's dad, or as the guy who stupidly named his dog Trout, or however they see me. The dogs were playing hard, racing in circles, not wanting any of it to end. And a gigantic moon came up tangerine. It was the kind of moon that stills everything, and we stood in a circle watching it rise. For a minute or two, we just stood there, glowing orange. The dogs didn't exist at all.
2: Mike Paterniti lives in Portland, Maine. Since we first broadcast this show, dogs are no longer allowed to roam the West End Cemetery with their owners. The whole scene has migrated south to Old Beach. Act 4, How to Become an American. We have this story about a few of the things that are hard to understand standing on a corner when you come to this country. It's from Agio Bejas.
12: It was exactly noon, and the last of the weekend breakfast crowd filtered out of the diner. From the booth-lined back wall, a young woman made her way to the front to pay her check. She was tall, with reddish-brown hair to her shoulders. She had a tattoo on her left wrist, a delicately etched silver and green double-headed axe. All around her, the busboys and waitresses kept moving, the dishes clattering on the large trays. "Lupe," a voice called from behind her. She turned around, then frowned. Standing next to her was a dark, stocky young man, a few black hairs poking sharply out of his chin. He smiled sheepishly. He carried a tray of improbably balanced plates and glasses. "Hello, Raul," she said, resigned to his recognition. "I didn't realize you worked here." "Yes," he said, his English too formal, crackling with Spanish underneath. He glanced at the axe on her wrist. "Pedro got a job here, then he brought me. I've been here a few months already, so I should be a waiter soon." "My English is much better now, don't you think?" he asked. The dishes on the tray rattled as he struggled to keep them from crashing to the floor. "Yes," she said, starting out the door of the diner. Raul hurried to get rid of the tray and followed her out to the corner. She pulled on her sunglasses. "I haven't seen you in a long time," he said, now in Spanish. She noticed him studying her hands and made a fist, which caused the axe to expand. "I haven't seen you since, well, you know, you said some very cruel things," he continued. "But I always look for you anyway, out in the streets, wondering how you are. You could have called." "What for?" Just then a pair of young men walked around them, one carrying a sheath of flyers, the other a roll of tape and a stapler. They stopped and put up some of the papers on the telephone pole next to them. The two men, young and girlish, left after they'd layered the pole with announcements about an upcoming dance contest at a local club. Lupe lowered her glasses enough to read and register the information. Raul watched her. Well, you could call sometimes just a call. Not for anything in particular, but to let me know how you are. I worry about you, he said. I'm sorry I didn't call, Lupe said. She pushed the glasses back up her nose. It's just that, Raul said, pouting. I mean, we're married after all. Lupe laughed. No, Raul, you're married, she said. You knew damn well this was just a convenience for me, a business deal. I can't help it that you've spun all these stories for your family. But it's not right, Raul said. I thought we would live together. I never agreed to that. If it had been a condition, I never would have married you. She was squinting. Her mouth was dry. You paid me for something. All I'm doing is keeping my end of the bargain, and that doesn't include hanging around with you, your friends, or your family. Well, I think you need me, he said, his lower lip jutting out like a fleshy ledge. I'm a good man. I can help you. You don't get it, Raul, Lupe said, shifting her weight from one hip to the other. She stood at an angle, scratched her hand. I don't know that you'll ever get it, but suffice it to say that I don't need you. We're not family, no matter how many justices of the peace we stand in front of. But of course we are. No, Raul, you have your people and I have mine. But yours, that's not your family. You need me to help you stay in touch with your family. With your Latin self, he said angrily. He shoved one hand in his pants pocket and used the other to poke at the air. In Mexico, this wouldn't happen, and you'd have to do as I say. There are laws, you know. Lupe laughed again. In Mexico, we'd never have married, Raul. In Mexico, you wouldn't need to marry a nice American girl. That you're American is an accident of geography, he said. You're running away from your Latin self, he insisted. I know who you are, and I know who you think you are. I'm a man who's seen a little bit of the world. I may not have gone to college like you, but I know people, and I know you. Oh, please, she said, and started to walk away from the corner. He shook his head sadly and looked down at the tips of his grime-covered shoes. Then he took off, following a few steps behind her. I didn't want to do this, he said, but you've given me no choice. Suddenly he grabbed her and threw her against the flyer-covered telephone pole. What the f*** do you think you're doing? She demanded, kicking and scratching at him. I didn't want to hurt you, he said in a voice that cracked. I tried to carry this around with me all by myself, but now you give me no choice. He yanked her up, pressing his body to hers and forcing her face to face with him. She could see his pores. He held her like that for a moment. Then, seeing the men with the flyers across the street, he let go. Hit me and I'll kill you, motherfucker. Lupe tried to step away, readying her hands, martial arts style, for him. Hey, she yelled in English to the two men across the street. This guy's trying to kill me. Can you call the cops? The two looked at each other warily, then back across the street to Lupe in her battle stance. Raul was crying. Hey, leave her alone, one of the men yelled from across the street, but it was lackluster. The second man walked slowly back to the diner where a blue metal flag advertised the public telephone inside. Raul, I don't want you near me. Do you understand? Lupe said, switching back to Spanish. I don't know what the f*** you're talking about, but I'll tell you this much. If you keep this up, I'll file a police report, and the government will figure out what we're doing, and you will be shipped back. Do you understand? He didn't react to what she said. Instead, he took a deep breath and looked up at the sky. I did it, you know, he finally said. Did what? She asked, confused. I cheated on you, he said. She stared at him. Her fighting posture loosened as she struggled for comprehension. I was with another woman, he said. Since you wouldn't act like a wife, I just couldn't take it anymore, and I had an affair behind your back. Lupe wanted to laugh, but didn't. She was stunned by the hopeless sincerity of his unnecessary confession. I think that's good, Raul, she finally said. I think it's good that you get out and get involved. After all, we're not really married. We're only legally married. She smiled a little as she talked, trying desperately to be supportive. Raoul closed his eyes, tears escaping from under the lids. "Oh, you are a cold, cold woman," he cried, his voice cracking again as he threw his hands in the air. "Why did I have to marry such a cold woman?" "Raoul, you didn't marry a cold woman. You married a lesbian." He covered his ears with the palms of his hands. "I don't want to hear that," he shouted. "No, no, no." Lupe sighed and shook her head. "God, this is absolutely not worth it," she said, more to herself than to him. "The cops are on their way," said the man who'd gone back to the diner. He strolled back across the street to his partner, who'd been serving as witness to Raoul and Lupe's argument. "Raoul," she said, her voice softer now, "if the cops get here and we're still fighting, you'll probably be in trouble, so let's just go our separate ways, okay?" "Don't you care?" he pleaded. "Yeah, I care," she said. "That's why I'm telling you this. Please go back to the restaurant. I'll just leave. And when the cops get here, there won't be anybody to file charges." "We're still married," he insisted, as if nothing else mattered. "For just one more year, Raoul. So don't blow it for yourself," she said. "And please don't bother me anymore. You're trying my patience. Remember that I can put you right back on the wrong side of the river." They fell silent again. "What's that?" he asked, nodding at her wrist. "An axe," she said. He smiled a little, but he'd already given up. "To cut off men's balls, I suppose." "Yeah," she said, "if necessary." They both laughed lightly, a little embarrassed. Raoul shoved his hands in his pockets. "I hear you bought a house with Kate." "With my money," he said, not meeting her eyes. She nodded. "It was my money. I earned it." He looked up, but she refused to make eye contact. "You should get back to work," she said flatly. "The cops will be here any moment, and I have to go." "Will you come by, see my mother, or maybe just call sometime?" he asked. "You never give up, do you?" "No." "Well, you should," Lupe said, then walked away. Her sharp strides put her across the street in seconds. Raoul watched as she talked to the two men. After a moment, the men turned and left. Raoul turned too, then quietly wandered back to the diner. By the time the squad car arrived at the corner, nobody was there.
2: Acho Bejas. The story is from her collection of short fiction. We came all the way from Cuba so you could dress like this. Ugarte's collection of poems is The Boy Kingdom, El Reino de los Farones. 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We're
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1: 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I'm your host, Mark Christopher Pizzolatto, glad to be with you until 9 o'clock. This week, we celebrate America's 250th anniversary. Let's kick things off with Barry Manilow. Born Barry Allen Pincus, June 17, 1943, he's 83, and this will be his last year to tour. This Saturday, July 4th, we'll celebrate America's 250th anniversary. From 1991, here is Barry Manilow and Let Freedom Ring from the 1991 album Showstoppers.

the multi-talented Seth Woodbury McFarlane, and Give Me the Simple Life from his 2025 album Lush Life, the Lost Sinatra Arrangements. And now a song from 1962 by Andy Williams, written for the 1959 film A Summer Place, which starred Sandra Dee and Troy Donahue.

Marilyn Monroe from 1953 and Bye Bye Baby, a song for Bill Mayfield in Shreveport, who is a big Marilyn Monroe fan. And now Frank Sinatra from 1963 and Come Blow Your Horn.

That was Nat King Cole on The Street Where You Live, released in 1963. It was a closing track on his album, Nat King Cole Sings My Fair Lady, which peaked at number 12 in the Billboard charts. This next song was written by Steve Allen, the actor who portrayed Benny Goodman in The Benny Goodman Story. Here's Mel Torme from 1964, and that's all.

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Perry Como was a barber before he began to sing. That was from 1950 and Don't Let the Stars Get in Your Eyes. Oh, was a barber. And now Ella Fitzgerald from 1959, and I'm Through with Love.

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Here's Engelbert Humperdinck from 1970 and Love Me With All of Your Heart.

Jerry Vail from 1963 and Non Dimenticare. He was discovered while shining shoes. True story. And now a song from the 1956 film The Man That Knew Too Much, starring Jimmy Stewart and Doris Day. This is K. Sarah, Sarah.

0: Dean Martin from February of 1958 and Return to Me. America celebrates its 250th birthday this Saturday. And here is Jimmy Durante and a Yankee Doodle Bunny from 1953.
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The unmistakable sound of Cannonball Adderley from his recording Cannonball Takes Charge with I Guess I'll Hang My Tears Out to Dry, with Wynton Kelly on piano, Paul Chambers bass, Jimmy Cobb drums. Thank you for joining me. So glad you're here with me. You're with D. Alexander. This is Jazz.

John Batiste from Hollywood Africans, St. James Infirmary Blues. And before that, Marquise Hill from Meditation Tape with Good Morning. Let's continue with the dynamic duo of Kenny Barron and Regina Carter, the title track from their recording, Free Fall.

Wayne Shorter from Adam's Apple with Chief Crazy Horse. Herbie Hancock piano, Reggie Workman bass, Joe Chambers drums. This is Jazz.

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And right before that, Joe Chambers, Dance Cobina. Let's continue with Stefan Harris and Blackout from the recording Sonic Creed with his rendition of Abby Lincoln's Throw It Away.

0: the late, great Becky Imsaleku from his recording Timelessness. We heard the composition Vukani, Wake Up. 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
8: Bipartisan housing bill, NPR's Stephen Pasaha reports.
9: Speaking with reporters in the Oval Office, President Trump dismissed the housing bill as unimportant.
10: Big deal. It's a yawn. Some people say it's wonderful. To me, compared to the Save America Act, just about everything is a big yawn.
9: The Save America Act is Trump's election overhaul bill that would mandate strict proof of citizenship requirements. Trump said last week he wants that bill passed first. Republicans and Democrats in Congress overwhelmingly voted in favor of the housing bill last week. The legislation aims to encourage home building across the country to lower costs. Stephen Pasaha, NPR News.
8: Little is known about what led to the deaths of three wildland firefighters over the weekend. Colorado Public Radio's Tom Hess reports that officials are declining to speculate pending an investigation as a wildfire continues to burn uncontained on the Colorado-Utah border.
11: U.S. Wildland Fire Chief Brian Fennessy spoke to reporters in western Colorado Monday after three firefighters were killed while responding to the Snyder Fire. Fennessy says he does not think responders were being careless.
12: It's too premature to even speculate on whether they should have been there or not. I will say that the fact that they were there was, I'm 100% sure, based on good decision-making.
11: Two other firefighters were injured over the weekend. They remain hospitalized in stable conditions. For NPR News, I'm Tom Hess in Fruta, Colorado.
8: And you're listening to NPR News. The heat wave that has the Midwest sweltering is poised to move eastward. Some of the worst conditions expected Thursday and Friday in the Ohio Valley, the Mid-Atlantic region, and the Northeast. Temperatures are forecast to be in the 90s with heat index values expected to exceed 100 degrees. Human-caused climate change leading to longer and more intense heat waves globally. In May of last year, Secretary of State Marco Rubio testified before Congress about the termination of USAID. He said, in his words, "No children are dying on my watch," but there are those who dispute that claim, as Ari Daniel reports.
13: Last August, in Nairobi, Kenya, 16-year-old Purity Wamboi fell ill. It took weeks before she was diagnosed with tuberculosis. By this point, the infection had taken its toll. She passed away within days. There had been numerous community health workers visiting families where they may have caught Purity's TB sooner. But Tabitha Mugweru, one of those health workers, says they were paid with funds that came from USAID.
14: Most of them stopped working when USAID withdrew their support.
13: Had they reached Purity earlier, she says maybe the teenage girl would still be alive. The State Department told NPR in a statement that the Trump administration has a new aid agreement with Kenya that supports, in part, TB programs. For NPR News, I'm Ari Daniel.
8: The major stock markets in Asia are mixed in Tuesday trading. Japan's benchmark is advancing, although the Nikkei has given back some of its early gains. I'm Giles Snyder, NPR News.
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16: 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We have guitarist Dave Stryker up next with Bob Mincer and the WDR Big Band, the big band based in Cologne, Germany, from the recording Blue Soul, a tune by Prince, When Doves Cry.

That just moves right along, doesn't it? A very exciting arrangement of the Prince tune, When Doves Cry. It's from Dave Stryker and the WDR Big Band from the recording Blue Soul. Bob Mintzer out front conducting the band. And, of course, we heard from Dave on guitar, Johan Horlin on alto sax, and Hans Decker on drums, making things move right along on When Doves Cry. You're listening to Jazz with Dave Schwann, moving right along to another big band, and a very special band here, the Airmen of Note, part of the United States Air Force Band. This is a cut from their 70th anniversary CD called Air Power. Colonel Don Schofield is the commander. We'll hear from vocalist Technical Sergeant Paige Roble on With Every Breath I Take.

with every breath I take. That is the Airmen of Note, part of the United States Air Force band from their recording Air Power, their 70th anniversary celebration. With Every Breath I Take, sung by Technical Sergeant Paige Roble. We also heard soloing on trombone, Master Sergeant Ben Patterson, and on trumpet, Technical Sergeant Logan Keese. A superb band, the Airmen of Note. You're listening to Jazz with Dave Schwann, taking things down now with Aaron Deal and his trio. Aaron Deal is the pianist and composer of the piece we're about to hear. Paul Sikivi is on double bass, Gregory Hutchinson on drums, for a piece of music that opens up the recording, The Vagabond, Polaris.

That is pianist and composer Aaron Deal, with his piece called Polaris, and that opens up his CD, The Vagabond, with Aaron, Paul Sikivi, double bass, and Gregory Hutchinson on drums. We have a lot more jazz to come. Please stay with us. Dave Schwann here. Thank you for joining us. I sure have been enjoying a recording by the Jeff Hamilton Trio called Catch Me If You Can. Jeff, of course, out front on drums, who has played with some of the greatest people in jazz and American music over his career. He's joined here by Tamir Hendelman on piano and John Hamar on bass for a tune called La Pina.

Jeff Hamilton and his trio, with a tune called La Pina. It's from Jeff's CD called Catch Me If You Can. Tamir Hendelman on piano, John Hamar bass, and Jeff on drums. Here is another great trio, led by the great Keith Jarrett, with Gary Peacock on bass and Jack DeJohnette on drums, from their recording Standards, Volume 2, Moon and Sand.

A 1983 recording by Keith Jarrett and his trio at the time. Gary Peacock on bass and Jack DeJohnette on drums. Of course, Keith Jarrett on piano with a tune by Alec Wilder called Moon and Sand. That is from Keith's recording Standards, Volume 2. You're listening to Jazz with Dave Schwann. Our thanks once again for your support of the great American music we call jazz. One more piano trio for you. This from Ahmad Jamal, the recording Live in Paris, 92. James Comic is on bass and David Bowler on drums for a piece by Ahmad Jamal called Acorn.

0: From the album Live in Paris, 1992, Ahmad Jamal with his tune Acorn, Ahmad Jamal at the piano, James Kamak on bass guitar, David Bowler drums.
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0: We thank you so much for joining us this hour and hope you enjoyed all the great American music we call jazz. Dave Schwann finishing up with Ben Gillis from his recording Dare to Be and Camera Eyes.

0: Hi, I'm Andy Reid, head football coach of the Kansas City Chiefs. 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

Nation. Right before that, we heard from the Baltimore Jazz Collective, self-titled recording, composition, Intercession, composed by Quincy Phillips, who's on drums, Sean Jones, trumpet, Todd Marcus, bass clarinet, Alex Brown, piano, Chris Fun on bass. Let's continue with Lady Blackbird, also known as Marley Monroe, from Black Acid Soul, Beware the Stranger.

What a beautiful composition. Lawns from Carla Bley, composer, pianist, from her recording Sextet, supported by Larry Willis on piano, Steve Swallow bass, Victor Lewis drums, Don Elias on percussion.

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1: 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On the next Snap Judgment, the Belgian Beaver Bandit. 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

bassist, composer, and educator Carol V. Dashiell Jr. from his recording entitled Lineage. We heard his composition, Peace, Prayer, Pastoral. Let's continue with Miss Cassandra Wilson from Blue Skies with her rendition of Shall We Dance?

John Coltrane on tenor from Coltrane Jazz, recorded December 2nd, 1959, with the Wynton Kelly piano, Paul Chambers bass, Jimmy Cobb drums. The composition, Fifth House. You're with D. Alexander. This is Jazz.

0: Hi, I'm Andy Reid, head football coach of the Kansas City Chiefs. Faith has always been an important part of my life, and I've long admired the Tabernacle Choir and the message shared each week on music and the spoken word. 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
1: Final opinion day for the U.S. Supreme Court. The court has four cases left to decide, including President Trump's challenge to birthright citizenship. Voting rights groups, meanwhile, are applauding a Supreme Court decision that preserves the ability of states to count postmark ballots that arrive after Election Day. This is a victory for some veteran groups who intervened in the case. Here's NPR's Ashley Lopez reporting.
2: Republicans were challenging a Mississippi law that allows officials to count mail-in ballots that are postmarked by Election Day but arrive after. But in a 5-4 vote, the Supreme Court upheld the law. Vet Voice Foundation was among the groups that intervened in this case. They argued eliminating ballot receipt grace periods would have disproportionately harmed military and overseas voters who often face postal delays. In a statement, the group said this ruling is a major victory for voters. About 30 states have laws that allow election administrators to count postmarked ballots that arrive after Election Day from overseas and military voters. Ashley Lopez, NPR News.
1: The heat wave that has the Midwest sweltering is poised to move eastward. Some of the worst conditions expected Thursday and Friday in the Ohio Valley, the Mid-Atlantic region, and the Northeast. Temperatures are forecast in the 90s, with heat index values expected to exceed 100 degrees. And National Weather Service meteorologist Mark Bardu warns that there will be little relief when the sun goes down.
3: Heat index value overnight will probably only dip below the 90-degree mark for 6 to maybe 8 hours overnight. So the recovery is minimal, and that's what takes the toll.
1: Heat waves have been intensifying over the years because of human-caused climate change. To Kentucky now, where damage assessment is ongoing across the state after four people died as a result of massive flooding over the weekend. From member station WEKU, Lily Burris has more.
4: Governor Andy Beshear told CNN Monday the remaining search and rescue efforts were occurring in more remote areas. An official with Kentucky State Parks confirmed at least four families are staying at parks in the aftermath of the disaster. Jill Williams is the Madison County Deputy Judge Executive. She says teams are working to assess the damage there in the hope the area can access federal emergency aid.
5: Our emergency management team and our county office, our judge executive, our focus is on getting the resources to the people that they need.
4: While officials await possible help from the Federal Emergency Management Agency, recovery groups and nonprofits are working to shelter those who lost their homes. For NPR News, I'm Lily Burris in Richmond.
1: Federal officials say the three firefighters killed over the weekend in a Colorado wildfire were part of a specialized crew tasked with quickly putting out new fires in remote areas. The crew was overcome Saturday after deploying emergency shelters to shield themselves. You're listening to NPR News. New Mexico Governor Michelle Lujan Grisham is pledging to take her outrage over the actions of federal agents to the White House and Congress, saying at a news conference Monday that she wants assurances that the Federal Drug Enforcement Administration is no longer allowing shipments of fentanyl to go unseized in an effort to build bigger cases. She says the strategy led to many more deaths and that state officials could pursue billions of dollars in civil damages. An Associated Press investigation found DEA agents monitored but did not seize fentanyl shipments over a two-year period. New Mexico's Attorney General looking into whether the agents broke state law. Justice Department changing the name of a division that focuses on environmental litigation and enforcement. NPR's Jacqueline Diaz has more.
6: The new name for the DOJ's Environmental and Natural Resources Division emphasizes the agency's work on energy security. That's according to DOJ leadership, who announced the change in a Wall Street

0: Journal op-ed. The division will now be called the Energy and Natural Resources Division. The DOJ says it's being done to highlight tech advances in the production and use of domestic energy. But the agency also says the name change does not affect the division's work to defend the environment. Jacqueline Diaz, NPR News.
1: At the World Cup, another penalty shootout Monday. Morocco beat the Netherlands 3-2 on penalties Monday night to reach the last 16 after the match ended in a 1-1 tie following extra time. Morocco's victory sets up a meeting with Canada in Houston on Saturday. In the other shootout Monday, Paraguay beat Germany. This is NPR.
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0: the Kadai Quartet with Franz Joseph Haydn's String Quartet No. 34. Coming up, you'll find out how Philip Glass intends to celebrate his 90th birthday in 2027.
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0: Why wait to celebrate a milestone birthday? Philip Glass turns 90 in January, but ahead of his birthday, he will perform concerts worldwide, including a performance this weekend with the Boston Symphony Orchestra at Tanglewood. And then there will be more events in the coming months, and of course, in January to mark that milestone. By Philip Glass, this is Metamorphosis 2.

Philip Glass wrote that in the late 80s. And about 10-ish years later, it helped him form one of the main themes heard in the 2002 movie The Hours, Metamorphosis 2 by Philip Glass. That was pianist K. Kyung-un Kim on Music Through the Night. German composer Max Bruch was generally known as a composer of violin music, and he wrote some delicious violin music. But this fact kind of bothered him, because he said his violin pieces overshadowed other works like this, his Symphony No. 3.

0: conductor Kurt Mazur and the Leipzig Gewandhaus Orchestra with Max Brooks Symphony No. 3.
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5: Snyder. Tuesday marks a final opinion day for the U.S. Supreme Court. The court has four cases left to decide, including President Trump's challenge to birthright citizenship. At the White House Monday, Trump said he will accept the court's decision, but that it would be bad for the country if it goes against him.
6: It's tremendously destructive. It's extremely costly. I don't know. It's up to them. But in terms of for the good of the country, it would be great if they didn't allow it. It would be great.
5: Trump repeated the claim that the U.S. is the only country that grants birthright citizenship. But according to the Pew Research Center, more than 30 other countries have similar birthright citizenship laws. On Monday, the Supreme Court preserved the ability of states to count postmarked ballots that arrive after Election Day, upholding a Mississippi law. Here's NPR's Ashley Lopez.
7: In a 5-4 ruling where two conservative justices, Amy Coney Barrett and John Roberts, sided with the liberal wing of the court, they said that Mississippi's law isn't violating federal statute. Justice Barrett authored this opinion. She wrote that states have the right to maintain some latitude in how they run their elections, which includes how they run their mail-in ballot programs. And while this might be out of step with President Trump and some GOP officials, this is actually historically a pretty conservative principle. The majority also said in clear language that voting is happening when voters fill out a ballot, not when ballots are making their way through the mail.
5: Also Monday, the Supreme Court said Federal Reserve Governor Lisa Cook can remain in her job for now, rejecting President Trump's attempt to remove Cook. Cook says the case was about her refusal to bow to political pressure in setting interest rates. House Speaker Mike Johnson has sent a housing bill that passed Congress with bipartisan support to President Trump's desk. But NPR's Claudia Grisales reports that Trump is calling the measure a big yawn.
8: Trump has said he'll hold up legislation like the housing bill until Congress takes up his partisan Save America Act to impose strict proof of citizenship requirements for voters. With the Save Act still in limbo, Trump told reporters he's not sure he'll sign the housing bill or veto it.
6: To me, compared to the Save America Act, just about everything is a big yawn.
8: The plan marks one of the few highlights for moderate Republicans facing tough races to keep control of Congress this November. They are hoping to campaign on plans to address affordability and saw the housing bill as a major win in their messaging plans. Claudia DeSalis, NPR News.
5: U.S. and Iran have separately announced that they are sending a delegation to Qatar this week. President Trump said on social media that Iran had requested the meeting, but talks are uncertain. Tehran said Monday that it has not agreed to meet. The announcements came after weekend attacks in the Persian Gulf, but after 4 days of trading strikes, both sides appear to have paused their attacks. This is NPR. The Catholic Archdiocese of San Francisco has agreed to a $395 million settlement with clergy sex abuse survivors. The move comes almost 3 years after the San Francisco Archdiocese filed for Chapter 11 bankruptcy protection due to the number of abuse claims. NPR's Jason Droz reports.
9: The settlement involves more than 500 people who credibly claim either a priest or other church employee sexually abused them. The agreement also involves non-monetary terms, including an abuse survivor selected by a survivor's committee serving on the Archdiocese's independent review panel, victims being released from confidentiality agreements, and the creation of an anonymous reporting form on the Archdiocese's website. The nearly $400 million settlement is the latest result of a California law enacted in 2020 that expanded the statute of limitations for civil lawsuits involving childhood sexual assault. Jason DeRose, NPR News.
5: President Trump says he will nominate Keith Sonderling to be his labor secretary. Sonderling has been serving as the acting secretary since Lori Chavez de Ramer resigned. She stepped down in April amid abuse of power allegations. She's facing investigations of alleged misconduct, including sending personal messages to staff and drinking on the job. She has denied any wrongdoing. Stocks in Asia mostly advancing in Tuesday trading, rebounding after sharp losses on a tech sell-off. Taiwan's benchmark leading the way up nearly 3.5%. Japan's Nikkei share average is up more than 1%.

0: 1.5%. I'm Giles Snyder, NPR News.
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0: Fantasy by Yosef Suk. Yakov Kreisberg conducted the Monte Carlo Philharmonic Orchestra, and we heard violinist Julia Fischer, who says she is addicted to music. She needs it every single day. And by now, she's also addicted to being on stage. When she's at home for a few weeks, she says the stage calls to her. She needs that interaction with the audience. It's great to listen to this music with you. I'm Jalene Kahn. Thanks for being here tonight.
1: 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I'll also profile the grassland bird called Dickcissel. 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
0: Tchaikovsky was on vacation, taking a load off after he had just finished writing an opera, a huge to-do. And during that vacation, he spent time with his family. He was able to soak up nature. And that's where he found inspiration to keep working. This is the piece that was born out of that time, his orchestral suite number 2, called Characteristic. And from that suite, we'll hear the movement, Dreams of a Child.

Stefan Sanderling conducted the National Symphony Orchestra of Ireland with music by Tchaikovsky. From his orchestral suite number 2, which is called Characteristic, we heard the movement Dreams of a Child on Music Through the Night. We'll stick with that theme, children. This is music that's not intended to be played by children or even played for them. It's music that evokes the emotional world of children through this sophisticated music. Scenes from Childhood by Robert Schumann.

0: Nelson Frere playing Scenes from Childhood by Robert Schumann.
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7: Bill Snyder. Tuesday marks a final opinion day for the U.S. Supreme Court. The court has four cases left to decide, including President Trump's challenge to birthright citizenship. On Monday, the court's conservative majority invalidated nearly a century's worth of law, striking down almost all the limits that Congress and the courts had established to protect the independence of regulatory agencies. NPR's Nina Totenberg reports.
8: The court reversed a 91-year-old precedent that had until now protected multi-member agency heads from being fired, except for misconduct or malfeasance in office. The decision potentially opens the door as well to allowing presidents to fire not just agency leaders, but potentially lower-level government experts. But in a second decision, the court took a contrary position when it came to the Federal Reserve Board and Trump's attempt to fire one of the board's Democratic appointees, Lisa Cook. Trump accused her of mortgage fraud, though subsequent reporting has strongly suggested those charges are without merit. And today, the Supreme Court sent the case back to the lower courts, instructing that they examine whether the charges are pretextual. Nina Totenberg, NPR News, Washington.
7: White House Press Secretary Karoline Leavitt says top Trump administration envoys will be heading to the Middle East this week.
9: Iran has requested a meeting this week, so Special Envoy Witkoff and Jared Kushner will be flying to Doha for high-level meetings this week as we continue to discuss the Memorandum of Understanding. On the sidelines of those high-level talks will be the technical talks.
7: Leavitt speaking to Fox News on Monday after President Trump said Iran had requested a meeting set for Tuesday. However, talks are uncertain. Iran's foreign ministry says its delegation is heading to Qatar, but denied a meeting had been scheduled. The announcement Monday came after weakened attacks in the Persian Gulf, but after 4 days of trading strikes, both sides appear to have paused their attacks. Arizona Democratic Senator Ruben Gallego has been cleared of a misconduct complaint by the Senate Ethics Committee. Republican Congresswoman Ana Paulina Luna championed the case against Gallego, alleging campaign finance and sexual misconduct. Here's NPR's Claudia Grisales.
10: In April, Senator Gallego told reporters he had regrets about a long friendship with California Representative Eric Swalwell, who was facing a wave of allegations that eventually forced his resignation. However, Gallego told reporters there was no wrongdoing on his part, a stance he's maintained.
11: I'm not a victim here. I am, however, being targeted by a lot of right-wing operatives using this horrible situation.
10: The Senate Ethics Committee said it found no evidence Gallego violated federal laws, Senate rules, or related standards of conduct. The panel is led by a Republican chairman with a total of 3 Republicans and 3 Democrats.
7: You're listening to NPR News. President Trump is calling a bipartisan bill aimed at making housing more affordable a big yawn. Speaking in the Oval Office Monday, Trump said he has yet to decide whether he will sign the measure. Last week, Trump canceled a signing ceremony to pressure Republicans to pass his voting bill. The so-called Save America Act would require proof of citizenship to register to vote and create a national voter database using state registration records. In Paraguay, the government has declared a national holiday today after what's being called the biggest upset of this summer's World Cup. Paraguay knocked Germany out of the tournament in a penalty shootout. Catherine Osborne reports.
12: Germany is a 4-time World Cup champion. Paraguay had not won a game outside of the group stage of the tournament in 16 years. But when the two teams met on Monday afternoon in Foxborough, Massachusetts, a scrappy Paraguay fought Germany to a 1-1 tie. They held the tie in extra time and then won on penalty kicks, triggering celebrations across the South American country and in Paraguayan communities throughout the United States. Paraguay's president, Santiago Peña, decreed a national holiday was needed to mark what he called an epic triumph. For NPR News, I'm Catherine Osborne in Rio de Janeiro.
7: Also at the World Cup, another penalty shootout on Monday. Morocco beat the Netherlands 3-2 on penalties on Monday to reach the last 16 after the match ended in a 1-1 tie following extra time. Morocco's victory sets up a meeting with Canada and Houston on Saturday. I'm Giles Snyder, NPR News.
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0: An early work by Samuel Coleridge Taylor. His four characteristic waltzes. Music that he wrote around the time he was courting his future wife. We heard the Irish Radio and Television Concert Orchestra under conductor Adrian Leeper on Music Through the Night. Some solo harp music is coming up next. That's in just a minute. I hope you can stick around.
1: 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The easiest way to

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This is Symphony No. 2 by Zdeněk Fibic. It's performed by the Detroit Symphony Orchestra under conductor Neeme Järvi.

0: conductor Neeme Järvi and the Detroit Symphony Orchestra, playing Symphony No. 2 by Zdeněk Fibich on Music Through the Night. It's great to have you here. I'm Jalene Kahn. 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
2: Hi from PR News, I'm Giles Snyder. Today, the Supreme Court is expected to hand down its final decisions of the term, including President Trump's attempt to limit birthright citizenship, the constitutional provision that since the 1860s has been interpreted to guarantee American citizenship for all children born on U.S. soil. NPR's Nina Totenberg reports.
3: President Trump has long maintained that the 14th Amendment does not guarantee birthright citizenship. So on the first day of his second term as president, he issued an executive order barring automatic citizenship for any baby whose parents either entered the country illegally or any baby born to parents who are living and working here legally on temporary visas. Every judge to have ruled on his claim, however, has ruled against him, and today the Supreme Court will deliver its verdict. Nina Totenberg, NPR News, Washington.
2: Other cases left to be decided include state laws banning transgender athletes from competing on girls' and women's school sports teams and a Republican campaign finance challenge. Voting rights groups applauding a Supreme Court decision that preserves the ability of states to count postmark ballots that arrive after Election Day. A victory for some veterans groups who intervened in the case. Here's NPR's Ashley Lopez.
4: Republicans were challenging a Mississippi law that allows officials to count mail-in ballots that are postmarked by Election Day but arrive after. But in a 5-4 vote, the Supreme Court upheld the law. Vet Voice Foundation was among the groups that intervened in this case. They argued eliminating ballot receipt grace periods would have disproportionately harmed military and overseas voters who often face postal delays. In a statement, the group said this ruling is a major victory for voters. About 30 states have laws that allow election administrators to count postmarked ballots that arrive after Election Day from overseas and military voters. Ashley Lopez, NPR News.
2: President Trump says he has not decided whether he'll sign a bipartisan housing bill, NPR's Stephen Bisaha reports.
5: Speaking with reporters in the Oval Office, President Trump dismissed the housing bill as unimportant.
6: Big deal. It's a yawn. Some people say it's wonderful. To me, compared to the Save America Act, just about everything is a big yawn.
5: The Save America Act is Trump's election overhaul bill that would mandate strict proof of citizenship requirements. Trump said last week he wants that bill passed first. Republicans and Democrats in Congress overwhelmingly voted in favor of the housing bill last week. The legislation aims to encourage home building across the country to lower costs. Stephen Bisaha, NPR News.
2: Federal officials say the three firefighters killed over the weekend in a Colorado wildfire were part of a specialized crew tasked with quickly putting out new fires in remote areas. The crew was overcome Saturday after deploying emergency shelters. Two other crew members suffered burns. This is NPR. Aftershocks are complicating the rescue effort in Venezuela. The country was rocked by back-to-back earthquakes last week. Officials have confirmed more than 1,700 deaths and nearly 5,000 injured. The government says some 200 buildings were flattened and several hundred severely damaged. Comcast is splitting itself in two after years of sharp drops in its share price. NPR's David Folkenflik reports that Comcast recently spun off most of its cable channels into a separate company that includes CNBC and MS Now.
7: Here's what the new alignment looks like. The new NBC Universal will include NBC and NBC News, Telemundo, Bravo, Universal Studios, Universal Theme Parks, and a litany of movie and TV franchises. Comcast will hold on to its broadband, cable systems, and other tech elements. This divide comes amid strong headwinds for entertainment media as they all compete with digital giants such as Amazon, Netflix, and Apple. Paradoxically, the Ellison family that controls Paramount is leaning into consolidation, nearing full approval of a takeover of Hollywood rival Warner Brothers Discovery. WBD, as it's known, is itself the result of decades of cycling between mega deals and spinoffs. David Folkenflik, NPR News.
2: At the World Cup, Morocco is through to the round of 16, beating the Netherlands Monday evening in a penalty shootout. Meanwhile, Paraguay's president has declared today a national holiday after what's being called the biggest upset of this summer's World Cup. Paraguay knocked Germany out of the tournament in a penalty shootout. I'm Giles Snyder. This is NPR News.
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0: Minuets and Trios by Franz Schubert. Vladimir Spivakov conducted Moscow Virtuosi on Music Through the Night.
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2: Hi, I'm Andy Reid, head football coach of the Kansas City Chiefs. 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
0: Celebrated Pride Month all month long with our Proud to Be series, where you're introduced to composers and musicians in the LGBTQ community. Jennifer Higdon is featured on Proud to Be, and she says pride is important because it recognizes other voices in the world. And it's important for people to be comfortable with who they are. Here she'll expand on that idea before we hear her piece, Blue Cathedral.
5: All voices are important. No voice is more important than any other. But I don't know that we've always been in a situation where we have shown that or made that heard in classical music. But I think it's slowly improving. And, you know, for people who are younger, who are not so sure about how visible they can be, I think it's important for all of us who are out and about and functioning in the world to show that, yes, it can be a safe way to live, but it's also, it's important to be able to be yourself.

a piece of music that takes you on a journey through a beautiful glass cathedral in the sky. Blue Cathedral by Jennifer Higdon. Robert Spano conducted the Atlanta Symphony Orchestra. Here's the Toronto Symphony Orchestra, joined by oboist Sarah Jeffrey. They'll play an oboe concerto by Ray Vaughan Williams.

0: Oboist Sarah Jeffrey says the oboe is the heart of the orchestra, and they can play solo lines that represent any and every emotion. She just brought to life the heart of the orchestra, oboist Sarah Jeffrey and the Toronto Symphony Orchestra, with an oboe concerto by Rafe Vaughan Williams.
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2: Welcome to Assignment on the BBC World Service. I'm Josephine Cassilly, and this week's programme comes from Switzerland, where I've been speaking to voters in the run-up to a referendum on whether to cap the country's population at 10 million people.
3: So the problem is that the majority of the Swiss population is not really profiting from this massive immigration anymore that we're seeing today.
2: I speak to the people championing this policy to find out why this small European country that's famed for its neutrality has been considering adopting a radical and unprecedented policy to curb migration.
4: We want our country back. We want to be proud again.
2: And I hear from those who are skeptical.
5: I think at the moment, Switzerland should be really happy that there are that much people that want to come here to do the work they do.
2: To find out more, listen to Assignment after the news.
6: BBC News with Emily Thomas. Protesters have begun to gather in South Africa, where security personnel have been deployed across the country on a planned day of anti-immigration protests. There are concerns these could descend into violence against foreigners. The day marks an unofficial deadline set by campaigners for all undocumented migrants to leave. Many have already fled to escape violence and intimidation. Our correspondent Pumza Philani is following developments.
7: We are in the Johannesburg city centre at the starting point of one of the three main protests here in Gauteng province. Crowds are starting to gather. From here, they will be marching to Constitutional Hill, where their leaders will be handing over a memorandum of demands. Now, these demands are what they want the local police to do about what they say is illegal occupation of businesses, illegal occupations of buildings that they say have been taken over by undocumented migrants.
6: Meanwhile, Spain's socialist Prime Minister Pedro Sanchez says more than a million undocumented migrants in his country have applied for legal status by today's deadline. The programme provides renewable residence permits to all applicants who've been living in Spain for at least 5 months and have a clean criminal record. The original estimate was 500,000 applications. The United States military has reopened a port in Venezuela to help get aid into areas worst hit by last week's earthquakes. The number of people confirmed dead has passed 1,700, while thousands remain missing. Our correspondent Yoga Tilamoye is in the coastal town of La Guaira.
8: When we speak to people here, they're telling us they're angry at their government because they feel like they've been left to their own devices to deal with the aftermath of this massive disaster. There are rescue teams arriving from different parts of the world, from lots of South American countries, from Mexico, from the US, from the UK, other European countries, and from further afield like India. But it's just not enough. The next big challenge for this country is going to be how to dispose of all the dead and how to stop the outbreak of disease.
6: The British Prime Minister Keir Starmer is due to finally outline multi-billion dollar proposals to fund the armed forces. A significant proportion of the plans will focus on drone production, as Frank Gardner explains.
9: This, says the MOD, will be the largest ever drone investment in UK armed forces. Not before time, say military commentators, who note how drones have recently transformed the way war has been fought in Ukraine and the Strait of Hormuz. The transformation will apply to all three services. The Royal Navy will receive a raft of surveillance, reconnaissance and attack drones. The Army is to get uncrewed ground vehicles, similar to the ones deployed with such effect on the front line in Ukraine. And the RAF will get autonomous fighter jets that will fly alongside planes with the pilot still in the cockpit.
6: BBC News. The commander of NATO's land forces in Europe has sought to reassure European nations that the US will stand with its allies on the continent. General Chris Donoghue was speaking at a ceremony in Estonia to assign an additional NATO headquarters to the defence of the Baltics. State media in Iran says two members of the Islamic Revolutionary Guards have been shot dead in an attack in Kermanshah province in the west of the country, bordering Iraq. Two other IRGC members were wounded. A local news agency said one of the dead was known locally for his role in suppressing the 2022 anti-government protests. It's the third attack targeting Iranian security forces in the Kurdish region within a week. Police in France and Monaco are searching for a man suspected of detonating a bomb at an apartment building in the principality that injured several people. Police did not confirm the identity of the victims, but reports say the target of the attack was the Ukrainian oligarch Vadim Yamalayev. Here's our France correspondent, Hugh Schofield.
10: CCTV footage shows the suspect leaving the scene on foot and crossing into France, where there's now a major police effort to trace him. The apparent target of the attack is a Ukrainian millionaire called Vadim Emolayev, who's been living in Monaco. Emolayev, who now has Cypriot nationality, made his fortune in the city of Dnipro in eastern Ukraine. He also has big interests in the wine and spirits business in Russian-annexed Crimea, and since 2023 has been the subject of sanctions imposed by the government in Kyiv.
6: At the Men's Football World Cup, Morocco have eliminated the Netherlands 3-2 on penalties to move into the last 16. Earlier, in a major upset, Paraguay knocked out the four-time champions Germany. They won their penalty shootout 4-3 after the match was deadlocked at 1-1. In the day's other match, Brazil beat Japan 2-1. And that's the latest BBC News.
11: It's
12: always action. It's always action.
11: Yeah, it feels busy. It feels lively. I mean, it is like this is 5 p.m., right? So it's rush hour, basically. Yeah.
2: It's a rainy afternoon in Switzerland's biggest city, Zurich, when I meet Shailene Schweri under the large clock in the central train station.
11: Okay, which way are we going? It's raining. Sorry.
2: Shailene is in her mid-20s. She's warm and friendly, with long blonde hair and dressed in a green silk blouse with matching green sunglasses and perfectly applied makeup.
11: And when you say that, you know, around here there's lots of different people, do you see that as a good thing?
12: It depends what kind of. If they're willing to keep up with the rules that we have.
2: When we meet in early June, it's just 10 days before Switzerland votes on a policy which would be a world first and could dramatically change its future. To cap the country's population to 10 million people. And everyone here seems to be talking about immigration. I wanted to meet Shailene because I've seen the videos she's been posting online campaigning to vote yes to the population cap. And for many, this referendum is about more than migration policy. It's about a feeling that Switzerland and Swiss identity is under threat.
11: So what do you see as like the core of being Swiss, a Swiss identity?
12: I ask that myself a lot, like, what is it like to be Swiss? And I came to the conclusion that a Swiss person is just a ghost in his own country. So Swiss people get lost. And we always hear, oh, Swiss people don't say that. You have to be neutral.
2: This is Assignment on the BBC World Service, and I'm Josephine Cassilly. In the weeks leading up to the vote, I travelled to Switzerland to speak to the people championing this initiative and to find out why this country has been contemplating taking such a huge stance against migration.
11: So this is where it happens.
12: Yeah.
13: This is your studio, basically.
12: Yeah, where all the action happens. Yeah,
2: okay. Shailene started making videos for TikTok and Instagram in March this year. They're all filmed here in her car, the phone balanced on the dashboard. Her first videos were about dating and relationships.
14: When did you start talking about politics?
15: I was just sitting here in the car and I was filming myself saying,
16: Ich bin Schweizerin und werde in meinem eigenen Land nicht ernst genommen. Ich bin Schweizerin.
15: I'm Swiss. I hate it that I can't say out loud my opinion. And if I do, then I'm a racist.
14: Right, okay.
2: And recently, Shailene has a new topic that she's talking about.
14: Why do you think the population should be capped at 10 million?
15: So we have more money and resource generally for our own folks.
14: So you think that there's too many people in Switzerland? Or there will be?
15: Yeah, because we're so small.
2: Switzerland is small. It's nestled between Italy, France and Germany, and its population has grown rapidly over the last 20 years. It's gone up by around 2 million people since 2002, rising from about 7 million to now just over 9 million. And the country has the second highest proportion of foreign nationals in Europe. More than a quarter of residents here are not Swiss. I'm at the Swiss Parliament in Bern, and it's here that I meet Thomas Aschi. He's the parliamentary leader of the SVP, or the Swiss People's Party. They're the ones that are proposing this population cap. And the Swiss People's Party is the largest party in Switzerland. It's a populist right-wing party, which has been campaigning against the country's rising immigration for decades.
3: So the problem is that the majority of the Swiss population is not really profiting from this massive immigration anymore that we're seeing today. However, in his or her daily lives, the average Swiss citizen very well feels what the effects of immigration are. We have a housing crisis. We have a problem with public transportation, which is overcrowded. We're having the problem of increasing social welfare costs.
2: Much of Switzerland's population growth has been concentrated in its cities like Geneva and Zurich, but it's in rural areas where opposition to immigration is most strongly felt.
14: The mountains are rising up from the lake. The water in the lake is sort of crystal blue.
15: Yes.
17: And you can take all the old-fashioned boats, the steamboats, and go to all around the lake.
2: Andreas Seeholzer is a journalist at Boat, that's the local paper here. This has been his patch for 30 years.
17: So we're in central Switzerland, where Switzerland was founded.
14: Wow, so this is the heartland of Switzerland, this is original Switzerland.
17: Yes, yes. Most of the people, they're proud of that old picture of Switzerland. They don't want to change.
2: But this region has changed.
17: 50 years ago, very poor area, we just had cows. And no industrial production going on, no nothing.
2: Switzerland is one of the richest countries in the world, but it wasn't always like this. Back in the 1800s, it was somewhere that people emigrated from, travelling to neighbouring Italy and Germany to find work. Then, after World War II, Switzerland's economy boomed, and so did its population. And then, in the mid-2000s, the country joined the Schengen Agreement with the European Union. Switzerland isn't a member of the EU, but the agreement allows free movement of workers between Switzerland and European Union countries.
17: And that was the second big boost, people coming in.
2: We get in the car and drive out into the countryside.
17: Here it looks like Switzerland 50 years ago.
14: It really does. The houses are all made of wood planks with these shutters. Yeah, they look like ski chalets.
17: David, Josephine,
18: we
14: nice
18: are.
14: To meet you.
2: We stop at a local restaurant where Andreas knows the owner.
14: Thank you for having us.
2: And it's very traditionally Swiss. All the walls and the ceilings are covered in wood panelling. And in the corner, there's a group of about eight people. All look retired, playing cards, drinking beers, smoking cigarettes, having a nice time. I ask them how they'll be voting in the upcoming referendum.
19: Yes.
2: Bruno, the owner, is in his 50s, and he tells me that his family has been in this region for generations.
14: Is there much immigration into this area? Do you see any of the effects of immigration?
19: Nein, wir haben in den letzten
17: 3,500 people live here, and the last 15 years they had 80 persons coming in.
2: Carlo, one of the regulars here, chips in.
13: Also, man hat einfach alle Orte trennt.
17: Okay, the infrastructure in Switzerland, he says, is not built for so much people. We have not enough space in the schools. The traffic is overloaded.
14: And where are most of the foreigners from in Switzerland?
13: Also momentan Ukraine.
17: At the moment it's Ukrainians.
13: Before we have Syrian people.
14: Syrians.
13: Yeah. We have Afghan people and Sudan.
2: But most immigrants in Switzerland are not from Ukraine or Syria or Afghanistan. The majority here are from the EU, with Italians and Germans the most represented. Far fewer come from outside Europe. Overall, just under 2.5% of people living here were born in Asia. Just under 1% come from Ukraine.
14: But most of the immigrants in Switzerland are from the EU.
2: He replies, that's true, but you have to be more nuanced because the Germans who come here have jobs. Carlo's friend Pius looks desperate to chip in.
18: Weißt du, was auch noch schlimm ist? Der Charlie Elsner hat bei mir einig.
17: He says that the worst war to fight is if a country fights for its own culture and to lose its own identity because of other people.
14: Sitting here in this restaurant, which is very traditionally Swiss, it just doesn't feel like that is a war that you need to be worried about.
17: Here there is no war because this is a different world here. Here's the only place where Switzerland is still like it was years ago.
14: This flat is very nice. I feel like a flat of people in their 20s sharing in London would not be this nice.
2: Back in Zurich, I'm at the home of Flavien Gousset.
14: You're a referendum influencer. Maybe you're the only one.
5: I'm for sure nowadays known for these videos, and people know that if there's a referendum, they will open my profile.
20: What do we think about the whole image?
2: Today, Flavien is filming his second video about the population cap referendum, urging people to vote down the proposal.
5: This initiative says that it will solve the housing crisis and the crisis of healthcare costs, and it will save nature in Switzerland. And the Swiss People's Party has a really fascinating and decades-long record of not doing anything to solve these problems and then blaming immigrants for the problem still being around.
2: A lot of the communications urging people to vote yes are less about overcrowding and more about a fear of cultural change.
5: It's called Protect Switzerland.
14: That's the name of the game, Protect Switzerland.
5: Yeah, and you're like...
2: Flavien is showing me a video game made by the Erkinger Committee. It's a conservative political action group headed up by a former Swiss People's Party parliamentarian. That's the party that proposed the 10 million population cap. This group has a very specific focus, one which has been voiced across Europe among right-wing conservative and far-right political groups. And that's concern for what they say is the growing influence of Islam. The group recently launched a video game, and in it you play a border guard and have to stop immigrants from entering the country.
14: The scene is a kind of traditional Swiss alpine-looking background. And you're this customs worker who's a woman, you move her across the screen.
2: As the customs officer, your job is to hit the incoming people with your stop sign to prevent them entering the country.
5: And now I even need to hit families with kids.
14: So yeah, now the immigrants coming are like a lot of like Muslim women with children, basically, and you're meant

0: schleichende progressing Islamization.
1: Okay.
0: So they are trying to paint this picture of Switzerland converting into a Sharia state, and it has nothing at all to do with the reality. But if you repeat lies often enough, at one point they're going to stick in the mind of the people.
1: Switzerland's conservative right and far right have for some time claimed that the influence of Islam is growing in Switzerland. And when I've been talking to people here about their concerns about immigration, they often circle back to a fear of Muslim immigrants in particular, and Islam. I meet back up with Shailene, the TikToker who makes videos in her car, at a bar in the centre of Zurich. I want to understand where Shailene's negative views about immigration come from. She tells me that when she was 17, a centre to house asylum seekers opened in her village.
2: My house is almost next to it, so always when I wanted to go home, they like evacuate the whole place. And the police was like, oh, you're not allowed to like cross the street. And I'm like, I live in this house.
1: The topic of immigration has certainly politicized Shailene. She says she wants to stand for parliament next year for a small party that stands on a platform of free speech and has been accused of having links to the extreme right.
3: What is this referendum really about for you?
2: To make Switzerland great again. Yeah. I just want to protect the immigrants which want to be here in Switzerland and the Swiss people.
3: What are you worried about for the future of Switzerland?
2: I'm afraid that Switzerland will be a Muslim country, that we will lose everything that we build up. I'm always thinking, so why do you come to Switzerland and you want to change Switzerland to a Muslim country?
3: And I mean, do you really? Because I've never heard anybody say they want to change Switzerland into a Muslim country. Does anyone actually say that? Who said that?
2: I don't think they say it out loud. It's more hidden. For example, they want to build mosques here in Switzerland.
3: What proportion of the Swiss population is Muslim?
2: Oh, I don't know. Because I grew up in Zurich, and I'm for sure most of them are here, so...
3: Yeah. What do you feel like it is?
2: I feel like it's more than 50%.
3: In Zurich, more than 50% of the population is Muslim.
2: Yeah. It just feels like...
1: I'm taken aback by this. I've only spent a few days in Zurich at this point, but certainly it doesn't seem like half the population is Muslim here. Far from it. In fact, after Shailene and I left the bar, I looked up the stats for Zurich. Around 6% of the population is Muslim. Pretty much the same as in Switzerland as a whole.
3: Oh wow, nice flat. It's very, very tidy.
2: I don't like a lot of...
3: I can see. Yeah, I can see that.
1: The next day, I meet up with Shailene again at another very tidy Swiss apartment. I tell her what I found out about the Muslim population in Zurich, that it's 6%, not over 50%.
3: So it's not over half.
2: Mm-hmm.
3: Is that surprising?
2: Yeah, it's surprising.
3: Doesn't that show that maybe there's a sort of fear of Muslims and of Islam, which is maybe not a fear that's based on what's really happening? And maybe it's because of how it's talked about on social media or in the press or by politicians, but it's not really based in real experiences. It's based in fear and worry.
2: The thing is, the experience you make that those kind of people are more violent doesn't make it better.
3: I mean, it feels like you're taking some of the worst examples of what people can do, like commit crime, and then you're taking those few examples and you're then applying them to the whole group of everybody who's Muslim. And that, I mean, that is racist, isn't it?
2: For me, it's enough to know that a group of people are willing to do something in the name of religion. I don't want to take the risk of people of other countries bringing their laws here to Switzerland.
1: I wanted to speak to Thomas Ashe about this too.

0: He's the parliamentary leader of the right-wing Swiss People's Party, the ones who are behind the initiative to cap Switzerland's population. I told him about the misconceptions I've encountered.
1: It seems like there are people in Switzerland who are your voters and supporters who have quite a warped impression of what immigration is in Switzerland. Because actually, in reality, the vast majority of people are from the EU.
2: I think it is our task as politicians to present our facts, our arguments. So if the people have the sentiment that this growth is too fast, that they're losing their identity, that they're losing what they used to call home, then I think it's the task of the politicians to take these concerns of these citizens serious.
1: I wonder how much your party's communications are responsible for that sentiment, because I've seen some of the imagery that you've put out around this referendum. They are images which are very racialized. They tend to represent migrants as all being from outside of Europe, when in reality it's actually a very small minority who are from outside of Europe.
2: I'm sorry, but this is not true what you're here telling. It's not the reality. It's not a fact. Please show me those pictures that you're referring to, but it's not the fact.
1: I can show you.
2: Yes, please.
1: Okay, so this is the photo that I was looking at. So this is from Instagram, put out by the SVP. And that's
0: I get out a photo that's been posted by the Swiss People's Party on their Instagram. It's a street which looks kind of Swiss, full of South Asian men who look like migrant workers. The slogan at the top reads, "If you want Swiss jobs, vote for our initiative." And in microscopic text on the side, it states that the image is AI generated.
1: That is not giving people an accurate representation of what immigration in Switzerland is like. If it was, it would be a street full of German people or Italians or French.
2: No, that's not true either. I mean, obviously, in campaigns, you have to simplify messages.
1: But that's not simplification, that's just a lie.
2: No, that's... We stop here.
1: All the best. You sure?
2: Yes.
1: We can keep going. I just want to...
2: Can I leave you out, please?
1: Sure.
2: Can you stop recording, please?
1: Sure.
0: And that was the end of that interview. Mr. Ashi then escorted me out of the Parliament building.
3: They don't have the pictures to illustrate their fears. They just produce them with AI. Everyone will just think, oh no, what are all these men doing in Switzerland?
0: I'm back with Flavien, the referendum influencer. We walk to a peaceful square where Flavien is going to play pétanque, or boule as it's also called.
4: Bravo.
0: It's the game where you throw a shiny metal ball and try to get it as close as possible to a smaller ball. Next to the clubhouse, people are opening a few beers in the sunshine. I get talking to Fateh. He's originally from Algeria and is in Switzerland working as a social worker.
5: Question.
1: Yeah, so you're saying that the question shouldn't be whether you're for or against immigration, it should be whether or not you need it. And you're saying that Swiss people do need it. Can I ask you another question? Can you imagine if you lived here for enough time, would you ever feel Swiss, do you think?
5: This is not easy. The problem is the people, they don't let you feel Swiss.
1: Okay.
5: You can like this country and do like Swiss people or more, but the people, they tell you every day, directly or not directly, you can't, because they see your color or your religion, and this is one reason. Now you have a Swiss pass, but you are not Swiss.
0: You can have a Swiss passport, but you can't really be Swiss. But a Swiss passport does at least entitle you to vote. In this referendum, and in any other, the 27% of the population who are foreign nationals will have no say. After the game of pétanque finishes, I sit down with Flavien on the grass.
3: I studied history, and if you look at the history of Switzerland, then Switzerland has always been a country of emigration and immigration. If we talk about Swiss culture is a product of migration. And if you stop that migration because you're afraid of whatever, then that's the point where you're actually going to lose your identity and your culture you want to preserve.
0: Swiss voters' last chance to vote in this referendum was on June the 14th. And hours after the polls closed, the final results are declared.
4: Freude bei den Siegern von der Abstimmung über 10 Millionen.
0: The proposal to cap the population is voted down, with 55% of voters voting against the proposal. But this story is far from over. 45% of Swiss voters were in favour of the initiative. And this is part of a trend that reaches across Europe of anti-immigrant feeling and policies. Immigration has been a big part of Switzerland's 20th century rags to riches story. But in this small, wealthy country, as the population has grown and as immigration has repeatedly been at the centre of referendums and public debate, a fear of being overwhelmed by outsiders has also grown. A fear that something intangible about Swiss culture could be lost. This edition of Assignment was produced and presented by me, Josephine Cassidy.
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7: 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I enjoy being educated by medical professionals on health matters and learning about what's happening in education from Teach, Reach, and Inspire. I also enjoy hearing about what nonprofits are up to on Community Voices, and also how businesses in the region operate by listening to Visions and Ventures. I appreciate knowing that public radio is available for crisis reporting and broadcasting presidential addresses and debates. 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
8: BBC News with Emily Thomas. Protesters have begun to gather in South Africa, where security personnel have been deployed across the country on a planned day of anti-immigration protests. There are concerns these could descend into violence against foreigners. Meanwhile, Spain's Prime Minister, Pedro Sanchez, says more than 1 million undocumented migrants have applied for legal status by today's deadline. The programme is open to applicants who've been living in Spain for at least 5 months and have no criminal record. The United States military has reopened a port in Venezuela to help get aid into areas worst hit by last week's earthquakes. It said it was using the port of La Guaira to deliver critically needed supplies. The British Prime Minister is due to finally outline multi-billion dollar proposals to fund the armed forces shortly. The plan had been delayed because of wrangling within government about how much money should be committed to the military. The commander of NATO's land forces in Europe has sought to reassure European nations that the United States will stand with its allies on the continent. General Chris Donoghue was speaking at a ceremony in Estonia. Police in France and Monaco were searching for a man suspected of detonating a bomb in the principality that injured several people. Reports say the target of the attack was the Ukrainian oligarch Vadim Yamalayev. A court in Indonesia has sentenced a former education minister to 7 years in prison for corruption. Nadiem Makarim was found guilty of manipulating the procurement of laptop computers for schools. NASA is to launch a robotic mission to prevent one of its telescopes from burning up in the atmosphere. A rescue spacecraft will be released to locate the Swift Observatory telescope. Three movable arms will then latch on and tow it into a stable orbit, about 300 kilometres higher than its current position. If successful, the technique could extend the lives of other satellites. BBC News.
9: A group of women dressed in Mekhla Chador, the bright hand-woven clothing of Assam, India, are gathered on the plains of a wetland. On top of their heads sit towering papier-mâché hats depicting a long-necked, sharp-beaked bird. The women clap, dance and sing songs in celebration after winning the Whitley Award, one of the biggest conservation prizes out there. They are members of the Hargeela Army, an over 10,000 strong force of women who have come together to save the bird that adorns their heads. And among them is the woman who made it all happen. I'm Ella Hubber.
10: And I'm Julia Ravey.
9: We're scientists turned radio presenters.
10: And these are the stories we wished we'd known when we were starting out as scientists.
9: This is Unstoppable for Discovery on the BBC World Service. Julia, the story I'm going to tell you today is about how community-based conservation has brought a much maligned species of bird back from the brink of extinction in India. An effort driven by the passion and determination of one conservationist. And her name is Purnima Devi Barman. We're going to come back to Purnima because it's difficult to tell her story without first familiarising you with one of the great loves of her life, the greater adjutant stork. And this bird is, let's say, it's quite distinctive looking.
10: Right, I'm intrigued by that description. What does it look like?
9: Maybe you should see for yourself, actually. Yeah. Here is a picture.
10: Oh, wowee. Yeah. They have almost like a turkey neck, but really extreme. So yeah, bald, big beak, blue eyes.
9: Piercing blue eyes.
10: Piercing. But that is the most distinctive thing about them. There is this hanging, almost like tubular sac below their neck.
9: That big pouch swinging under its chin is actually connected to its left nostril, so it can be inflated and swung around for a mating display.
10: I mean, who wouldn't be wooed over by that?
9: I know.
10: Come on.
9: It also allows for this kind of guttural croaking sound, which is quite distinctive.
10: Yeah, I've not heard that sound in the back garden. Definitely not a pretty bird, but you know, I think it's beautiful in its own special way.
9: It's funny you say that, actually, because people have described this stork as having grotesque elegance. But I think one of the most qualified people to describe the greater adjutant is the conservationist herself, Dr. Purnima Devi Barman.
11: They are very captivating. They have a dangling, inflatable gular pouch, and their eyes are deep blue, intense blue. So innocent, so mesmerizing, so unique. They are the most beautiful bird in the world. And, you know, I mean it.
10: Oh, like the way she describes them, like they're so beautiful.
9: So the greater adjutant was once found in its thousands all the way across northern India and as far as Myanmar, Thailand and Vietnam. But by 2008, their population was down to just 1,000, isolated to a handful of breeding locations in northern India and Cambodia.
10: Such a small number. So what led to that?
9: Well, a really big factor playing into their decline is a loss of habitat. Their breeding grounds are wetlands, but as India's population grows, more houses and roads need to be built and more land is needed for farming. So these wetlands are often drained and their nesting trees are cut down to make space.
10: Yeah, tale as old as time.
9: So this has basically forced many of them to migrate where humans live. They can often be found scavenging at landfills and dumps and nesting in trees in people's gardens. And this contact with humans has been another huge detriment to them, particularly in one of their final strongholds, the northeastern Indian state of Assam, as Purnima has seen firsthand.
11: The birds were often poisoned and persecuted. I saw a man cutting down a huge nesting tree which was housing 9 nests. All the nests fell down. I saw the baby birds. A few died and a few were suffocating. I asked the person, why did he do so? And they started telling that this bird, they don't need to live.
10: This bird doesn't need to live. Who is anyone to say that? Why were these birds treated so badly?
9: Well, for a long time, the greater adjutant was considered a bad omen and disease carrier. They do an interesting thing. They defecate on their own legs to cool themselves down. This is called urohydrosis, and it's something a lot of long-legged birds do, actually. But between that and the fact that they spend a lot of time scavenging for food on landfills, it's
12: not very endearing to the locals.
13: And unfortunately, pains me to say, but I don't think their appearance would have helped much either.
12: No, I don't think so either. I think the irony here is they wouldn't even need to be in close contact with humans if their habitats weren't being destroyed by humans.
13: Yeah.
12: But they are living alongside humans now. And to save them, they needed care and support from the very people who shunned them. And it was Panema's mission to get that support.
11: Our communities, they are the real stakeholders of any wildlife, any biodiversity. But if this perception exists somewhere, if these taboos exist, then it will be a problem for the species. So we have to eliminate that so that harmony exists, so that we connect with the species.
12: The Brahmaputra River flows for 2,500 miles through Tibet, northeast India and Bangladesh. It sustains rich grasslands, near evergreen forests and rice paddy fields, which are all havens for wildlife. Panema Devi Barman grew up in a village on the bank of the Brahmaputra, where she was able to immerse herself in nature. She told me she had her grandmother to thank for this.
11: So I was a very restless, naughty child. My parents had to leave me with my grandma, and my grandma had a solution for me to connect with nature, and she took me to the paddy fields, and I think she was very creative. She instantly made some songs whenever she saw a bird or any insect. And also she taught me how to plant a tree, to love them. So I think whatever I am today is because of my root, my inspiration from my grandma and my village and River Brahmaputra.
13: I think for a lot of restless, naughty children, as she describes herself there, you need like a focus. And her grandma appeared to give her that through going out in nature and like creating songs, making it all like really fun for her.
12: Yeah. I mean, did you take any inspiration from anything in your childhood that led you to becoming a neuroscientist?
13: Well, apparently my favourite word as a child was why. All I wanted to know was why. And then when it clicked that there was an organ behind a lot of like the whys, I had to know more.
12: Wow.
13: Yeah.
12: That makes so much sense for you.
13: So annoying though as a child. Why?
12: Well, like you, Julia, Panema carried her childhood interest all the way through to adulthood. She did her master's in zoology with a specialization in ecology and wildlife biology at Gauhati University in Assam. And she was about to begin her PhD when she started to hear about the greater adjutant's nesting trees being cut down in villages in Assam.
11: At the time, I was a new mother of my twin daughters. And I think because I was a mother, it was igniting me. Those baby birds were so innocent. I found them and my daughters together, the same feeling. From that day, my mission started and I realized that these birds should be a part of our tradition, our culture, our own children.
13: You don't often hear scientists talk about something like a mothering instinct like this driving them, do you?
12: No, maybe it seems embarrassing for them to do.
13: Maybe, but I really like that Panema embraced that.
12: She did, and that feeling completely changed the trajectory of her career. She put her PhD on hold to find a way to save this bird that she had seen flying freely during her childhood. And for Panema, this all needed to start with getting the community to really care about the animals.
13: It's getting people to care enough, because there have been animals that have had decades of really good PR. I'm thinking the polar bear. But we've really not even scratched the surface with preventing their population decline and saving their habitat.
12: No, you're absolutely right. It's a very good point. But I think because the primary threat to the stork is conflict with humans rather than like a bigger climate issue, reducing that conflict with humans or even turning it into humans protecting the stork can have a huge, huge impact here.
13: Yeah, I see that. And especially when something's on your doorstep, it's maybe a little bit easier to see what change you can actually make. But it doesn't sound like it's going to be something easy because, as you said before, there's a massive taboo here to try and like turn around 180.
12: No, it was not a simple task. But Panema was driven to try.
9: by her great love for these birds, she felt that if the villagers could realise how valuable the stork's ecological impact really was, then they could love it too. So she started by explaining this at community meetings.
11: When I started, I was not an expert. I was very naive at that time. Whenever I met people, I kept talking to them about the cleaning habit of the birds, the ecological role in a different way, in a language that all of them understand. So I just keep talking to them that they are our nature's cleaning crews. They clean our environment. It was very challenging. Sometimes people suspected why you come every day to our home, to our backyard. But I realized that people believe in actions, not in words.
13: I think it's a really important point. You know, she's trying to basically put the birds in the context of like the ecosystem and saying like, these are nature's cleaners and they're doing stuff for you. But that ended up making people suspicious of her. That probably wasn't the outcome she wanted. She said the actions were better than words in that instance. So what did she end up doing?
9: Well, she shifted her focus to actions rather than going and lecturing people about the importance of the bird. She decided to become part of the community. So in 2009, a non-profit organisation that does conservation projects in northeastern India, Aranyak, helped Panima launch a community-based project in the Kamrup district of Assam, allowing her to run community events centred around the stork.
13: Right. What kind of events were these?
9: Well, if you were going to, say, raise money for a charity, what kind of events might you hold?
13: Ooh, well, a bake sale's always good. Yeah. We love a cake. I remember at school as well doing a charity fashion show. But yeah, putting on like some sort of performance or show is always a good way to raise some money.
9: You are not that far off the mark. This is kind of exactly what Panima did in villages in Kamrup. They held cooking competitions where they also did talks about the stork. Theatre groups put on plays with stork themes and puppets. They held drawing competitions where children would draw the stork and its habitat. And it was really successful in getting people to connect with the stork.
13: So good. Why do you think that this made people care over Panima's attempts to just convince them with words?
9: Panima believes that this comes down to the power of culture and tradition.
11: We started discussing about the web of life, the importance of each species, how we all are connected with a single thread. This bird is living in our backyard. That means this is a part of our tradition. Together, we are one. We are nature, right? I strongly believe in our community, in our culture and tradition, which can change the world.
13: She's dead right, though, because the bird is actually part of their environment. So therefore, it is part of their culture. For generations and generations, that bird would have been there.
9: And aside from integrating the stork into Assam culture, another huge part of Panima's plan was education, literally going into schools and teaching children about the greater adjutant.
13: What a person to come into your school. If I saw her, I'd be like, I want to be a conservationist, and I'm sure this was raising the next generation of those.
9: Yes, exactly.
13: So this is a lot of effort, but did it actually make any sort of difference in protecting the stork?
9: It did, Julia. In the 13 years since Panima began her community work, stork nest numbers, which is one of the main ways they track the stork, have gone from 27 to more than 250 in the area.
13: In 13 years, it's massive.
9: It's incredible. Assam now has the largest breeding colony in the world.
13: That is some achievement.
9: But Panima didn't carry this out alone. She had the help of an entire army. You're listening to Unstoppable for Discovery on the BBC World Service, the programme exploring the backstories of some of the most innovative people on the planet. And today, we're talking about conservationist Panima Devi Barman.
13: Yes, we've learned all about the grotesquely beautiful greater adjutant stork, whose population were decimated by habitat loss and conflict with humans. But Panima has been changing that by shifting community perceptions with everything from cooking competitions to school programmes. And thanks to her efforts, the stork's numbers have exploded. And I believe you were just about to tell me that she didn't do all of this by herself, but with an army?
9: Yes, not that kind of army, though. The Hagila army.
13: Hagila.
9: Hagila is the name around Assam used for the greater adjutant stork. It means bone swallower.
13: Oh, okay. Right, that might be something else that put people off, these birds.
14: Maybe, yes. They are generalist scavengers. So although they do occasionally eat bones, mostly they eat like the meat from carcasses, as well as frogs, reptiles, fish, and even human leftovers.
13: A very wide and cultured palate. But before we get sidetracked by the Hargila, tell me more about the Hargila army.
14: Yes, of course, of course. So the Hargila army, or the Stork Sisters, are a group of women from villages around Assam who have joined forces to protect the greater adjutant stork and its habitat. Purnima told me a bit more about how she coaxed them out of their homes, where many of them were confined to household chores, and into caring about the birds. Of course, there were the cooking competitions and festivals we've heard about, but there was another very special kind of event which appealed specifically to women.
11: Another event which is very, very close to my heart. It is the baby shower for Hargila, like the way we do for our Assamese expectant mothers, with our folk songs, with our rituals, traditional prayers, very sacred food and blessings. And our women, they became so emotionally sensitized and they started feeling them like their own children.
13: There's nothing like a baby shower. I've got mine in a few weeks, actually.
14: Amazing!
13: Yeah, and I think it is tapping into that sort of nurturing maternal instinct. If I think about my baby and I think about something not being quite right, like the worry is all-consuming. So it's like such a nice way to really attach that emotional context onto them. Yeah, if I was living where Purnima lives, I would be wanting to sign up to this. So once a woman joins the Hargila army, what do they get up to?
14: Well, they obviously play a big role in going from village to village and leading the community-based events that we've talked about and educating people about the greater adjutant. And there's a lot of festivity and ritual involved in this. So you heard at the start of the programme, I mentioned that they gather wearing these wonderful papier-mâché headdresses of the greater adjutant and they sing and dance together. They do this sometimes to celebrate big achievements like winning conservation prizes, which can further fund their work.
13: I really want one of these headdresses. They sound amazing. Love that. That'll be part of the reason I'd be like, sign me up. Again, it's that community spirit, isn't it?
14: Absolutely. But on top of all the community stuff, they are also stewards to the birds and their environment. They rehabilitate injured birds that fall from their nests. They clean the wetlands where the birds live. And every day, volunteers stand on 24-meter-tall bamboo platforms and keep vigil over the nesting sites of the storks.
13: 24 meters high. That's like a 4 or 5 story building high, like on a bamboo platform. I mean, my palms are sweating just thinking about doing that. So they must have a real head for height. I love as well that they're called an army and they're physically like standing guard over these nests. It really is like a small army.
14: Yeah, yeah. It's not small, though, to be fair. When women first started helping in 2010, there were just a few dozen. But the movement has snowballed and there are now over 14,000 members of the army.
13: 14,000? All protecting this one bird.
14: Yeah.
13: That's amazing.
14: And the number of women who have joined this movement isn't just important because it's giving an endangered animal a better chance. It's also actively uplifting and empowering the women who join.
13: Yeah, because before you mentioned that many of these women were confined to their homes, like doing chores before they joined the army.
14: Right.
13: I mean, there's nothing inherently wrong with that, but it's all about options, isn't it? For you to choose what you want to do, whether that's in your home, outside of your home. So having a cause like this to work towards, it must be really meaningful and super empowering for these individuals.
14: Exactly, and that's similar to what Purnima told me.
11: They feel that their life has changed. If you come to our meetings, the way our women keep smiling, this is a sisterhood. They feel that we all are united. And apart from that, earlier they were very confined to their home, and now in our villages, our women, they feel that they have that leadership. You know, we have that respect.
13: Sisterhood. That's what it's about as well, isn't it? It's that coming together.
14: I like that they have found respect and leadership within their villages as well, where they wouldn't have before.
13: Yeah, definitely.
14: And the benefit of joining the Hargila army doesn't stop there. Assam has a very rich tradition of textiles weaving, and Panima was actually able to secure funding for 30 looms and training in weaving for some of the women. They could already weave, but now they weave stork motifs into the fabrics, which are sewn into dresses, bags and towels, and then sold on. I actually bought one of these. Here you go, Julia.
15: Can I see? Yes. Oh my goodness. This is so pretty. I mean, it's like yellow and then there's a lovely black stitch border around the edge. And there's the stork and like the detail. It's even got the hanging pouch. Yes. And on this, it does look cute. So I would say no longer an ugly animal. We are good.
14: More than just being beautiful, selling these fabrics actively gives the women more income, and so it gives them more financial independence.
15: And what's really striking to me is that this is a very different model for conservation than, you know, the things that we see on the news. A lot of the time, conservation is based on carving out a space for the wildlife and then enforcing it. You know, you put a barrier around saying this is a protected area. And obviously, that definitely has its place, but it does go to show that this kind of grassroots level of conservation based on social change, based on people's attitudes, really can make a difference.
14: Yeah, for animals and for people.
15: So the greater adjutant's numbers are up. The Hargeela army is thriving. Where are we now?
14: In a very good place, certainly a much better place than we were in a decade ago, the greater adjutant is no longer endangered.
15: Yay, that is what I like to hear.
14: For now.
15: Oh.
14: Sorry to bring it back down.
15: Right, okay.
14: Panima does still see huge challenges ahead of them in maintaining this level of success, especially as there really isn't anything else like these conservation efforts for the stork outside of Assam. Another big issue is that most of the funding for her program, which supplies things for the birds and schools and the Hargeela army, mostly comes from just one source. And they've made that work so far, but the money is tight.
11: I'm very grateful to everyone who have supported us so far. But working with communities and saving this bird, it is not so easy as it looks like. It needs lots of funding. So one of the things that I realize, people always give much importance to the mega species, large carnivores, or maybe very charismatic species, and all the funding comes to those species only. So I request everyone to give importance to the lesser known species, to the species who has all these kind of taboos, and especially all the smaller species. It might be insects, it might be butterfly, it might be fish. It's not only Hargeela now.
15: Yeah, we do in conservation tend to focus on the cute animals, like we said before, the polar bear or the tiger.
14: The panda.
15: Yeah, but like these animals all play a role in the ecosystems that they're in. And it's just human gaze what is cute. Like to other animals, this bear might be top notch, you know?
14: Yeah, well, to Panima, it's the most beautiful animal in the world.
15: Exactly.
14: Personally, I love the ugly animals, so... Yeah, I'm really with Panima on this one. Support your ugly animals.
15: Yes, I think we should make a campaign. But where is Panima now? Did she ever get to finish her PhD?
14: Yes, she did. She did it on the Greater Adjutant, in fact. And she now works for the wildlife nonprofit Aranyak that first funded her project almost 15 years ago.
15: That is a full circle.
14: And even with a dwindling budget, Panima continues to push forwards. The Hargeela army has expanded to even more districts in Assam. Every year, they distribute 5,000 to 7,000 saplings to people's back gardens to grow the trees that the Greater Adjutant can nest in. And for where nests aren't available, they have built the world's first artificial breeding platforms.
15: I feel like this army has a solution for every single situation that they're in to make sure that the bird is going to thrive. Like, if you don't have the nest, we'll find you one.
14: And there's more to come, Julia. Here's Panima.
11: We are going to expand our wings to Cambodia. I want to replicate our Stork Sisters movement of community conservation, and we want to replicate this model in other species of storks all over the world. All the storks, all these beautiful creatures, they have the equal right to expand their wings and to fly high.
15: Taking over the world, one stork at a time.
14: Is the story of how Panima Devi Barman and the Hargeela army are saving the Greater Adjutant Stork and supporting their communities in the process. Julia, what are your main takeaways after that?
15: Straight away, what comes to mind is the phrase, it takes a village to raise a child. But in this instance, I think we can adapt it slightly to be, it takes a village to save a stork. I think that really sums up Padima's story. And the village here is not just like a single village. It's over 10,000 women. Yeah. So throughout the story, the themes of community, of the sisterhood, of giving individuals a real sense of purpose have been what has really struck me.
14: Perfect, Julia. I couldn't have said it better myself. And one of the things that I love about this is that it all started with one woman's big dreams for an unsightly bird, which to this day, she sees something incredibly special in. Here's Panima one last time.
11: Hargila birds, when they expand their wings, it is so huge. It gives me a message of hope and optimism and the resilience, because amidst all these challenges, they never give up. I think they are the messenger of peace and symbol of beauty. And I want to share this with the whole world. Please never give up.
15: I'm so glad that Panima didn't give up, because now these birds are much revived. That's amazing. That's it for this edition of Unstoppable for Discovery on the BBC World Service. Join us next week for a medical problem behind a huge political battle, and meet the medic 2UU, who was tasked with a top secret mission by the Chinese government to solve it.
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17: Morning, President Trump began his second term by attacking more than a century of consensus over who is an American citizen. The Supreme Court ruling on Trump's effort is expected this morning. It's Morning Edition from NPR News. The president won a case this week giving him more power to fire federal regulators at will. I'm Steve Inskeep.
18: And I'm Michelle Martin. Why did the Supreme Court treat Trump's attempt to fire a member of the Federal Reserve differently? Also, how paying off the medical debt of more than 1,600 people united a church congregation in North Carolina, and a lasting legacy of the first black legislators in Athens, Georgia. It is Tuesday, June 30th. On this day in 2022, Ketanji Brown Jackson became the first black woman on the Supreme Court. News is next.
19: Live from NPR News in Washington, I'm Corva Coleman. The U.S. says it is sending representatives to Qatar to talk with Iranian officials about next steps in a peace agreement. Both sides have traded attacks in the Gulf region, and the ceasefire remains shaky. But NPR's Ruth Sherlock reports Iran says it's not going to Qatar to meet U.S. officials.
20: Iran says this meeting is with Qatari officials on topics including the release of billions of dollars of frozen assets. That was in the memorandum of understanding, this MOU signed between the U.S. and Iran. Iran's president has said he expects around half, $6 billion of these frozen assets in Qatar to be released in this interim phase.
19: NPR's Ruth Sherlock reporting. Today's the last day of the U.S. Supreme Court's current session. The justices are expected to rule on President Trump's challenge to birthright citizenship, part of the 14th Amendment. It is interpreted to mean every person born on U.S. soil receives American citizenship. Trump argues that it does not. Michigan's Democratic Governor Gretchen Whitmer is threatening to pull her state's National Guard troops from Washington, D.C. That's if they're used for President Trump's ongoing anti-crime task force in the U.S. Capitol. NPR's Kat Lonsdorf reports.
2: In a strongly worded letter to the head of Michigan's National Guard, Governor Whitmer reiterates that the 161 troops from her state in D.C. are only to be used for operations surrounding the America 250 celebrations, not President Trump's task force. The letter comes after a video, which NPR has authenticated, began circulating on social media, showing National Guard troops identifying themselves as from Michigan, patrolling the Georgetown waterfront, far from the America 250 celebrations. Until recently, only Republican-led states had sent National Guard members to D.C., where thousands of armed and uniformed troops have been patrolling the streets for months as part of Trump's efforts to fight crime. Kat Lonsdorf, NPR News, Washington.
19: It is primary election day in Colorado. Democrats in the state hope that their nominees will help them win control of the U.S. House of Representatives. From Colorado Public Radio, Ray Solomon has more.
21: Democratic voters in Colorado's 8th Congressional District will choose a candidate to challenge Republican incumbent Gabe Evans in a toss-up race that could determine control of the U.S. House. Democratic State Representative Manny Rutenell is the frontrunner, and he's considered more progressive than his opponent, former State Representative Shannon Byrd. In Denver, longtime Congresswoman Diana DeGette is facing an uphill battle to protect her seat from a primary challenger on her left, Democratic Socialist Melot Quiros. Meanwhile, Colorado Governor Jared Polis is term limited, and voters across the state are choosing nominees from both major parties to replace him. One of the Democratic candidates is sitting U.S. Senator Michael Bennett. For NPR News, I'm Ray Solomon.
19: You're listening to NPR News from Washington. Dangerous heat is lingering in the central U.S. and spreading toward the east. Forecasters have posted extreme heat warnings from Topeka, Kansas to Ann Arbor, Michigan, and south to Nashville, Tennessee. It will feel like more than 100 degrees there today. This heat will surge east in the next couple of days. The National Weather Service has issued an extreme heat watch for the east coast all the way up to Massachusetts. In Paraguay, the government has declared a national holiday today after what's being called the biggest upset of this summer's World Cup. Paraguay knocked Germany out of the tournament in a penalty shootout. Catherine Osborne reports.
22: Germany is a four-time World Cup champion. Paraguay had not won a game outside of the group stage of the tournament in 16 years. But when the two teams met on Monday afternoon in Foxborough, Massachusetts, a scrappy Paraguay fought Germany to a 1-1 tie. They held the tie in extra time and then won on penalty kicks, triggering celebrations across the South American country and in Paraguayan communities throughout the United States. Paraguay's president, Santiago Peña, decreed a national holiday was needed to mark what he called an epic triumph. For NPR News, I'm Catherine Osborne in Rio de Janeiro.
19: Oh, but that's not all. The Netherlands were also knocked out of the World Cup, losing to Morocco yesterday in a penalty shootout. That means that two of the World Cup's most successful countries of all time, Germany and the Netherlands, are both packing their bags and going home. I'm Corva Coleman, NPR News in Washington.
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25: 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These caps would affect advanced healthcare degrees, including nursing. The lawsuit warns these new rules will worsen the healthcare worker shortage. But Republicans say the fears are overblown. How new limits on student loans could impact our healthcare. Next time on 1A.
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26: The National Weather Service in Shreveport is calling for sunny and hot conditions with today's high reaching 95 and 94 tomorrow. Thursday, a 20% chance of showers before 1 p.m. and a high near 93. Friday, the same chance of showers and thunderstorms possible after 1 p.m. with the high back up to 95, then 96 and sunny on Saturday, the 4th of July. 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
0: News. I'm Steve Inskeep.
1: And I'm Michelle Martin. Good morning. This is the last day of the U.S. Supreme Court's current term, and several major rulings are expected. Two cases involve bans on transgender athletes.
0: The case attracting the most attention is about birthright citizenship and whether it should still be automatically granted to any child born in the United States.
1: Here to tell us more about this is NPR immigration policy correspondent Ximena Bustillo. Ximena, good morning.
3: Good morning.
1: So, you know, this had been considered a settled issue. So how did it get before the court? And how might it go?
3: President Trump signed an executive order on his first day in office barring citizenship for children born in the U.S. if parents entered the country illegally or are here on a temporary status, like a visa. It brings into question the 14th Amendment to the Constitution that says, quote, all persons born or naturalized in the U.S. and subject to the jurisdiction thereof are citizens of the United States. A decision siding with Trump would upend over a century of legal precedent and raise several logistical challenges for millions of mixed-status families. But if Trump loses in court, it would be a blow to one of his several immigration-related campaign promises.
1: Hey, man, you know, we're still sorting through the effects of immigration rulings that came last week, mainly one on temporary protected status, or TPS. You've been following this very closely. How has that played out?
3: Right, and that gave the administration more power to end TPS, particularly for Haitians and Syrians. And that's a program that allows people to stay in the U.S. because their countries have been considered unsafe to return to. The administration is arguing they need to either find a way to adjust their status or leave. And now hundreds of thousands of people are waiting to see when they may lose permission to legally live and work in the U.S.
1: You mentioned that the case was specifically about Haitians and Syrians, mm-hmm. but other groups could be affected next, I take it. So who are they?
3: Right. Officially, there are only four countries that still have TPS that has not reached an expiration date yet. That's Lebanon, El Salvador, Sudan, and Ukraine. And some Venezuelans still also have an active TPS. This all totals to more than a quarter of a million people. And all of these designations will expire by the end of this year. El Salvador particularly has had TPS since 2001. And I spoke with Todd Schulte of Forward.us, an immigrant advocacy group. And he says it's possible that by the end of the year, there's no one with TPS.
4: These are people who have been building their lives here for over a quarter century, and there is no precedent in modern immigration history for revoking status, population like that.
3: I asked the Department of Homeland Security whose status they could terminate next, but they didn't respond. And this administration has been a sharp critic of TPS, arguing that the program is meant to be temporary.
1: Overall, then, how could the court end up shaping Trump's immigration policy, if you can put all this together from TPS to this birthright citizenship issue?
3: For a lot of families, it's just all related. The administration wants to limit how people can legally be in the country, and TPS is one way, and citizenship by birth is another. There are TPS recipients who have U.S. citizen children at the center of the birthright ruling. And even if birthright is supported by the court, immigrant advocates say that families may need to continue to be making this decision of whether to stay together. And, you know, there was a lot of focus on people here without legal status. And the administration's policies have been focusing more towards narrowing legal migration. And sending these cases to be litigated at the highest court underscores that message.
1: That is NPR. Our immigration policy correspondent, Ximena Bustillo. Ximena, thank you.
3: Thank you.
0: As so often happens when there is Supreme Court news, we have called Amy Howe, who is co-founder of SCOTUS Blog. Amy, welcome back.
5: Hi, thanks for having me on.
0: So what is it like to be covering the Supreme Court and to be waiting for a big ruling like birthright citizenship?
5: Yes, yeah, so this is sort of the Supreme Court reporter's final exam, and you get the night before the final exam dream. And so last night I had a dream, or more exactly a nightmare, that we got the ruling in the birthright citizenship case, and it was this massive opinion. It was so long that I couldn't find the summary in the front of the opinion. All of the lights were out in the room where I was working, so I couldn't physically read it, and I was glad when I woke up.
0: Oh, my goodness. I'm so sorry for you. I mean, that could really happen, right? They could publish basically a book. That could happen.
5: They are little books. You know,
6: quite long.
0: And yet, is it possible in birthright citizenship specifically that we really could get a very simple ruling? The Constitution says what it says. One page. Goodbye.
5: It seems unlikely, both because the case was argued a long time ago and we probably would have gotten it by now. And it seemed pretty unlikely after the oral argument that the case was going to be a unanimous ruling. You know, we don't know whether it's going to be 8-1, 7-2, 6-3. But even if the court strikes down the president's executive order, I think there will be some dissents. There may be some separate writings. I think it's going to be long and complicated.
0: Meaning that there are at least a few justices who might credit the president's argument that this was an amendment in the 1860s that was just limited to slavery and doesn't apply to any other conditions, even though it literally does.
5: Exactly.
0: So let me ask about a couple of rulings from yesterday. I find this really interesting. These are two different rulings about presidential power. And in each case, there are two justices on the prevailing side, John Roberts and Brett Kavanaugh, two justices often labeled conservatives. They round up the other conservatives and rule that the president may fire anybody in the executive branch, even people at independent agencies that Congress said the president may not fire except for cause. And then on the same day, John Roberts and Brett Kavanaugh round up the liberals and ruled that the president was wrong to fire Lisa Cook from the Federal Reserve. Do those two rulings put together make sense?
5: Well, you had both of the dissents in the Rebecca Slaughter case involving the FTC, and then in the Lisa Cook case, you had dissents talking about how these don't really make sense. And so you had Justice Amy Coney Barrett, who dissented in the Cook case, saying there's serious tension with the Slaughter ruling. And then in the Slaughter case, you had Justice Sonia Sotomayor, who wrote the dissent, saying, why are the principles that we're relying on here in the Lisa Cook case limited to the Federal Reserve? And, you know, I think that the Chief Justice was really sort of walking a tightrope with just Justice Brett Kavanaugh in the majority in each side. And his decision in the Lisa Cook case, interestingly, doesn't even mention the Rebecca Slaughter case. And in the Rebecca Slaughter case, all that he says is, well, the Fed may have a unique role and that wouldn't be covered by the rule that we're establishing here in Rebecca Slaughter's case.
0: Yeah, that's really interesting. I mean, the one ruling, they say, well, there's this long tradition of independent banks, so we're going to respect that. But in the other ruling, they say there's a long tradition of independent agencies, and we're just going to disregard that.
5: Yes.
0: And I also wonder how far the court has truly gone in protecting the Federal Reserve. It is presumed that they did this because the Federal Reserve is so central to the economy that it would be a disaster to allow that to be totally politicized. But has the court truly protected the Federal Reserve with this ruling, which arguably protected Lisa Cook on a technicality?
5: So I think the court is very protective of the idea of the independence of the Federal Reserve. There's a lot of history of the first national bank and the second national bank, and they say that what we've learned from those banks was about the importance of a really independent monetary policy, you know, without any sort of outside influence. You know, on the other hand, what this really hinged on was the idea that Lisa Cook had not had the kind of notice and opportunity to be heard before she was fired that she deserved. And when the court, in the majority opinion, talks about the process that a governor of the Federal Reserve is entitled to before she can be fired, they're not really setting a high bar. They say, you know, written materials, the idea that you get a letter saying we want to remove you and you get a chance to respond is enough. You're not necessarily entitled to a hearing at which, you know, your lawyer can come in and make an oral presentation. What mattered in this case was that Lisa Cook got no process at all.
0: Does that mean that President Trump still gets latitude under this ruling to try to fire Lisa Cook just by doing it a little more elaborately?
5: It could.
0: And it seems like the administration is moving in that direction. I want to move to another aspect of this. As I read these rulings and the dissents as well, I mean, the justices do not like being labeled conservative and liberal, and they certainly do mix it up as far as who they pair with, and when we see that in these rulings. And yet sometimes you feel that the rulings are influenced by which media they consume. One example comes to mind is the Lisa Cook case. Clarence Thomas's dissent takes it as apparent as obvious to him that Lisa Cook violated some mortgage laws, which seems to be a very dubious accusation by other reporting that we've seen. But whatever media he's consuming, it sounds like a good accusation to him. Are you concerned about the justices getting a well-balanced media diet, a well-balanced range of opinions before they rule?
5: I think that's right. And I think that's a problem for, you know, almost everyone, you know, except for NPR listeners and PBS viewers. You know, I think that, you know, the internet is wonderful, but on the other hand, you know, part of the problem with the internet and the vast variety of choices that we have on cable TV is that you can really sort of pick your facts. I think it was Daniel Patrick Moynihan that used to say, you're entitled to your opinions, but you're not entitled to pick your facts, but you can really sort of find your niche and sort of live in your little bubble. And I don't think the justices are immune from that.
0: When you look across multiple rulings in recent years, do you feel the court has developed a definite and consistent idea of presidential power?
5: I do think that they have, I mean, certainly in the last couple of years, they have been willing to give this president really broad power. You know, if, as expected, they rule against Trump on the birthright citizenship case, they will have ruled against him on the tariffs case as well. But those were cases in which he was really swinging for the fences. And

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2: Peter Sagal here from Wait, Wait, Don't Tell Me. 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
5: This is Morning Edition from NPR News. I'm Michelle Martin.
0: And I'm Steve Inskeep. America turns 250 on Saturday. We don't feel a day over 249. NPR has been celebrating the anniversary with a series called America in Pursuit, stories of life, liberty, and the pursuit of happiness. And today's story starts after the Civil War, during the period known as Reconstruction. Georgia voters, during that brief period when black voting was allowed, elected two recently freed men to be their representatives in the statehouse. WUGA's Emma Auer reports on their legacy.
6: Election Day in Athens, Georgia, 1868. The weather was bad.
7: But the rain itself could not dampen the anticipation and maybe even the fear that gripped the city.
6: Michael Thurmond is a historian and politician born and raised in Athens. He's describing the first election in which black men had the right to vote.
7: White Athenians were shocked and dismayed. Black Athenians were overwhelmed with joy. Because two formerly enslaved black men, Alfred Richardson and Madison Davis, had received the majority of the votes.
6: The two men were very different politically, says local historian Matt Pulver.
8: Madison Davis was seen as a more conservative guy, more willing to play ball with the whites. Alfred Richardson, from what we can tell, was having none of that. He was incredibly outspoken. White folks didn't much like that.
6: While Madison Davis went on to have a long career in public service, Richardson did not. Along with around 30 other black

0: Black state lawmakers, he was briefly expelled from the legislature in 1868. But that wasn't the extent of the backlash he faced for winning the election. 2 years later, he became a target of the Ku Klux Klan.
1: He was attacked multiple times, and he got into shootouts, defended themselves and people in his community.
0: That's Craig Crosby. He's a descendant of Alfred Richardson. Crosby says he was shocked to find out that his ancestor had testified to the U.S. Senate about an attack on his home in 1871. Here, Crosby summarizes that testimony.
1: Between 12 and 1 o'clock, he heard a commotion at his front door.
0: Richardson told the Senate committee that 15 to 25 men were standing out there. He'd already reinforced the entrance, fearing an attack just like this one.
1: But they pulled out an axe and started chopping through the door.
0: Richardson hid as the men broke into the house. He was shot 3 times and returned fire, hitting one of his attackers.
1: Later, Alfred found out that the man he shot died from his wounds, and then actually, he knew the guy because they were childhood neighbors.
0: Afterwards, Richardson knew he was still in danger, but that didn't stop him from testifying before Congress. His descendant, Craig Crosby, says his bravery is what he hopes to carry forward from Richardson's story.
1: I've always had that kind of perspective on life that you do the right thing. No matter what the situation is, you stand up for what's right.
0: The story of Athens' first black legislators had mostly been lost to history. Local historian Michael Thurman says he had never heard of either man until he read about them in a master's thesis.
2: When I finally came upon the chapter noting that in April of 1868, they were actually elected, tears were actually running down my cheeks.
0: The backlash to Reconstruction ushered in the era of Jim Crow. The Athens area was not represented by another black lawmaker until 1986, when Thurman himself was elected as a state representative. He took inspiration from Madison and Richardson.
2: They supported, in a major way, public schools. For all children in Georgia, black or white. They advocated for the enfranchisement of white men who did not possess property. They also advocated for and played a key role in the adoption of legislation that sought to enfranchise women.
0: Michael Thurmond isn't the only one trying to revive their legacy. A group of local activists is trying to get the town's newest park named after them, exposing history that's been hidden for so long. For NPR News, I'm Emma Auer in Athens, Georgia.
3: NPR has been asking people around the country what the 250th anniversary of America means to them. 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
4: Giselle Vera is ordering carne asada tacos on her favorite patio in the city of Milwaukee, La Fondita Restaurant. The patio is punctuated by a string of international flags and a steady drumbeat of cumbia.
5: The music, the colors, the language, all of it is part of me, and I am a proud American.
4: Vera is a U.S. citizen, but comes from a mixed-status family. Her parents emigrated from Veracruz, Mexico.
5: My family has particularly always been grateful for this country and the opportunities that it's provided us. Although there is always the fear and uncertainty of what immigration reform could, how it could impact us, we choose to live every day without fear.
4: She's 25 years old and says older generations were taught for survival to not speak Spanish. But now, younger generations embrace Latino culture. Even so, Vera says there's a phrase she's heard many immigrants use to describe their relationship to the United States.
5: Ni de aquí ni de allá, which meant that you're not from there, meaning Mexico, and you're not from here, meaning the U.S. It's almost like a limbo in which we existed. And I think that now I'm very proud to say that I am de aquí and de allá. So I am proud to be from here and from there.
4: She'll join her family for a cookout on the 4th. Instead of hot dogs, they'll be grilling carne asada. For NPR News, I'm Mayan Silver in Milwaukee.

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2: Live from NPR News in Washington, I'm Louise Schiavone. The U.S. Supreme Court today is expected to address President Trump's executive order on birthright citizenship in one of its final decisions of this term. Trump wants to bar citizenship to children of people who are undocumented immigrants or in the U.S. without permanent legal status. Critics say this would affect hundreds of thousands of children every year. Washington, D.C. leaders are warning of record high temperatures for this year's Independence Day celebrations. Alex Coma of member station WAMU has more.
3: D.C. officials are preparing for up to 150,000 people to attend the flyovers and fireworks displays on the National Mall. Clint Osborne, the head of D.C.'s Homeland Security Agency, says the city will be taking extra precautions to keep attendees cool, especially since the fireworks aren't set to start until 10:30 p.m. this year.
4: It is imperative that you plan for yourself, your family, your loved ones as you go about your week, whether you're going downtown or you're going to be anywhere in the district this weekend enjoying the festivities.
3: Officials say temperatures could rise past 100 degrees on Saturday. For NPR News, I'm Alex Coma in Washington, D.C.
2: The U.S. and Iran have announced separately that they are sending a delegation to Qatar this week. President Trump said on his social media platform that Iran had requested a meeting in Doha. Although talks are uncertain, Tehran is saying it had not agreed to meet. Both sides have recently been trading strikes in the Persian Gulf, although a pause appears to be in place. This is NPR. The FAA is investigating a possible collision between a passenger jet and a drone. As NPR's Joel Rose reports, a JetBlue flight en route from Las Vegas reported the collision yesterday in New York.
5: JetBlue flight 948 was preparing to land at John F. Kennedy International Airport in New York when the pilot told air traffic control about the incident. In this archived audio recording from the website liveatc.net.
6: We collided with a drone back there in the turn. Just wanted to pass that to you.
7: You said you collided?
6: Yep, it hit us right above the cockpit.
5: The JetBlue pilot said the collision occurred around 7:15 a.m. as the flight from Las Vegas was on its final approach to JFK, about 3,000 feet above the ground. The plane landed safely. The FAA says there was no damage to the aircraft, but an investigation is underway. Joel Rose, NPR News.
2: About 3 billion people use the international calling platform WhatsApp. The company is announcing a new feature to protect user privacy. Users who do not wish to expose their personal numbers will be allowed to identify themselves by unique usernames instead of their numbers. To reach these people, you would need to know exactly what that new name is. There'll be no directory. Usernames will be limited to 35 characters, the change expected to launch later this year. Dow futures moving higher this morning, up 79. I'm Louise Schiavone, NPR News, Washington.
8: Hey there, I'm Joshua Johnson. 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
10: The National Weather Service in Shreveport is calling for sunny and hot conditions with today's high reaching 95 and 94 tomorrow. Thursday, a 20% chance of showers before 1 p.m. and a high near 93. Friday, the same chance of showers and thunderstorms possible after 1 p.m. with the high back up to 95, then 96 and sunny on Saturday, the 4th of July. 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
12: 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I'm Steve Inskeep.
13: And I'm Michelle Martin. Good morning. Primary elections in Colorado today could yield some clues about voter preferences nationwide.
12: Yeah, some national themes are emerging in races for governor and the Senate and the House. There's a Democratic Socialist candidate, competition for Latino votes, and rural voters worried they're being left out.
13: Benta Berkland with Colorado Public Radio is following all this, and she's with us now. Benta, good morning. Thanks for joining us.
14: Thanks so much for having me.
13: So these are primaries, which means, you know, parties are sorting out their candidates for the fall. So let's start with Congress. What are the key races there?
14: In Denver, Democrat Diana DeGette has held this congressional seat for three decades, and she's facing two challengers. Mayotte Quiroz is a 29-year-old first-time candidate and a Democratic socialist. We will see if they can continue their momentum after wins in New York primaries. The other candidate is Wanda James, a University of Colorado regent. The winner in this race is the overwhelming favorite in November. This is a deep blue Denver district.
13: Can you say more about this race? Are the challengers to get drawing like a generational contrast? Is that part of their campaign?
14: Yes, it is part of the campaign. I think we hear from a lot of voters dissatisfaction with what's happening at the national level, and the push for fresh faces and younger candidates is playing into the race.
13: There's also a race in what's considered a toss-up district that has a Republican, Gabe Evans, incumbent now. Can you tell us about that?
14: Yes, Evans doesn't have a Republican challenger, but two Democrats are vying to oppose him. Former state lawmaker Shannon Byrd, she bills herself as a bridge builder in this purple district, and current state lawmaker Manny Rutinel. He's leaning into his history as the child of an immigrant, and in this heavily Latino district, says Byrd hasn't done enough to oppose ICE.
13: You've also been reporting on rural voters who've been affected a lot by tariffs and energy prices. Presumably that could impact some of these races. What are you hearing?
14: We heard dissatisfaction with Washington. Caleb Mazner is 27. He works in construction. He voted for President Trump twice, but doesn't support the direction of the country and how expensive things are.
15: Seems like we have kind of a ruling class that doesn't have to follow any of the rules anymore, and we just all kind of face the brunt of it. And I just don't think that's any way we're supposed to live. That's not the values our country was created on.
14: Another voter, John Iannone, is from Colorado's Eastern Plains. He's a data center engineer and farmer and an unaffiliated voter.
16: I'm furious that we're in Iran and another war when they promised we weren't going to be in a war. The tariffs cost me a fortune. I was really upset about that.
14: He said he reluctantly voted for Trump in the last election, but is not happy with how his second term is going.
13: Okay, but Trump isn't on the ballot. So did you get the impression from these voters that they were going to take Trump's performance into account when making their decision about the congressional representative?
14: Certainly in some of the races, especially the Democratic primaries, Trump is front and center in all the ads, and a lot of the messaging is around how much candidates have or will push back against the Trump administration.
13: And finally, Democratic Governor Jerry Polis, he's term limited, so who's looking to replace him?
14: In the Republican primary, there are two state lawmakers, Scott Bottoms, who's also a pastor, and Barbara Kirkmeyer. And there's a political outsider, Victor Marks. He served in the Marine Corps and says he's a high-risk humanitarian who's rescued people overseas, but opponents say he's lying. As a blue state, the stakes are especially high on the Democratic side. In that race, there's a well-known name, U.S. Senator Michael Bennet and Colorado Attorney General Phil Weiser. And while they have similar policy positions, both are trying to run on pushing back against the Trump administration.
13: That's Colorado Public Radio's Benta Berkland in Denver. Benta, thank you.
14: Thanks so much.
12: Few issues are more divisive than health care. Politicians use it to great effect, but it turns out that Americans agree on a lot when they're questioned about it. That's the subject of a new project with our partner KFF Health News, a series called Common Ground. Reporter Noam Levy visited a church in North Carolina.
17: There are some issues, like immigration or student loans, too divisive to unite the members of Trinity Moravian Church in Winston-Salem.
18: We've got quite a spread of political beliefs. It's definitely a purple congregation.
17: That's Reverend John Jackman. He leads this 114-year-old church. It's near the city's old textile mills. 4 years ago, he suggested a campaign to pay off medical debt for people in the wider Winston-Salem community.
18: This is the easiest money I've ever raised. All I do is tell people what we're doing and they write me a check.
17: Congregation member Catherine Coe says there's a reason for that. She works in the accounting department at a big hospital system.
19: I see people going into debt every minute of every day. We're all just one medical bill away from financial ruin.
17: Coe describes herself as a conservative. She voted for President Trump. Terry Mabe is on the other side of the nation's political divide. She says she can't stand the president. But she's also seen medical debt up close. She used to work on construction jobs.
20: In between projects, you are a lot of times without a job. Then you get sick. Next thing you know, you owe $5,000, $10,000. Then you're like, I can't pay it. What do I do now?
17: Nationwide, about 100 million people have some kind of health care debt. But at the church, it's not just that everyone knows someone who's been in debt. The church members, no matter their politics, seem to agree there's something broken about a system that pushes people into debt if they get sick. Paul Sluder is one. He used to work for a credit union and did a lot of debt collecting. Most people, he says, wanted to pay, but couldn't.
21: It's incredibly just unfair. I think the system's out of whack.
17: Polls suggest there's a lot of common ground around medical debt. In a recent survey for the nonprofit Undo Medical Debt, more than 75% of Republicans and Democrats agreed patients' wages shouldn't be garnished to pay medical bills. Reverend Jackman says there's a part for everyone to play.
18: One of our ideas is that we cannot fix everything, but we have to fix what we can in the place where we're planted.
17: When the debt campaign ended earlier this year, Jackman led a special ceremony at the church. He stands before the congregation and holds up a piece of paper with a long list of names.
18: On this day of Jubilee, we act to forgive the debts of many of our neighbors as God has forgiven our debts.
17: Each name on the list belongs to someone whose debt the church has purchased and retired. Jackman flicks on a lighter and holds the yellow flame under the paper.
18: We are going to burn this list of 1,631 debts for our people.
17: Kids from a scouting group stand by with confetti poppers.
18: Please stand.
17: The music and the singing seem to celebrate something else, too. The simple act of working together. After spaghetti in the church basement, I caught up with Cynthia Tesh.
22: There's just so much division, so much anger. We need to look out for one another. If we start looking out for one another, things will change. If we start considering other people and not just ourselves, things will change.
17: The congregation is already planning its next campaign. In Winston-Salem, I'm Noam Levy.
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13: Michelle Martin. Paraguay pulled off a massive upset at the World Cup on Monday, knocking out Germany. The players are probably needing a rest after securing the win on penalty kicks, but the people of Paraguay will be able to celebrate because President Santiago Peña made today a national holiday, posting on X, "Holiday, damn it." The U.S. plays Bosnia-Herzegovina tomorrow. Lucky us, we have a national holiday coming too, no matter the outcome of that match. It's Morning Edition.
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12: It's Morning Edition from NPR News. I'm Steve Inskeep.
13: And I'm Michelle Martin. Good morning. Serena Williams returns to Wimbledon today. The 44-year-old stepped away from competitive tennis 4 years ago. She returned earlier this month in a doubles match. Now she faces 20-year-old Maya Joint from Australia one-on-one. John Wertheim is covering Wimbledon for Sports Illustrated, and he's with us now from London this morning. Hello, John. I'm jealous. Wish I were there.
27: Next year, we'll work on it.
13: Okay, so Serena, 7-time winner in Wimbledon singles, but she hasn't played at Wimbledon since 2022. What do we expect from her today?
27: That is a great question, and the range of outcome are vast. She's 44 years old. As you say, she's 4 years removed from her last singles match. Mother of two, not a lot of match preparation for this comeback, but she is, you know, raging against the dying of the light, and she is still Serena Williams. And I think aura will almost matter as much as everything else. But she's looked great playing doubles this past month here on the grass. And I think is she going to win an eighth Wimbledon? Probably not. But I think she could very easily win this much-anticipated first-round match.
13: You know, the women's defending champion, the Polish player Iga Świątek, is also playing today. She's only the third seed going to the tournament. So I'm curious about that. But who are the top contenders on the women's side?
27: Yeah, I would put her on that list, though. As you say, she is she's slumping a bit, has not won a tournament all year. The number one player is Aryna Sabalenka, who is seeded first, but has never won this event before. Keep an eye on Jess Pegula, the number four player, an American, 32 years old, who has a game that really, I think, translates well to grass. She's very composed, very measured. She doesn't have any great explosive weapons, but sometimes just having poise can be as important as having power. But no, the women's draw is wide open. Serena is sort of the story for week one, and then we'll sort of see what happens when the Serena show moves on.
13: Okay, and on the men's side, the defending champion Jannik Sinner rallied to win his opening match in five sets. Is he the favorite?
27: He is, but as you say, the fact that he had to rally in five sets, and he's been very sort of susceptible to heat and humidity. So if we have another week here like we did last week, today it's very mild, this week mild, but if there's another hot few days, that could be an impact. He's the defending champion. He is the favorite, but he looked a bit out of sorts. He got through. He survived his first round match, but he didn't really didn't necessarily answer all the questions. So I would say he's the favorite, but not an overwhelming favorite.
13: Can you spend a minute on the heat there? I mean, this heat wave is a big story. Is the heat wave affecting the tournament at all, as far as you can tell?
27: It did last week. I mean, you know, the electric grid went out, so the electronic line calling. And also, I think also some of this is just people are not acclimated. People are not used to, you know, triple-digit heat and humidity. You know, something like 1 in 5 homes is air-conditioned. So I think some of it, people say from the U.S. come over here and they say, ah, you know, this is like Ohio in August. What's the big deal? But I think some of it is just a lot of Western Europe is not susceptible. But again, today it's like 68 degrees. So I think it could be a factor if we have another hot week like last week. But right now, the weather and the conditions are not at all a factor today and yesterday.
13: Okay, real quick, any other American players we want to keep an eye on?
27: Keep an eye on Ben Shelton, a young lefty who I think has a real chance of doing some damage on the men's side, and also Francis Tiafoe as well. This is very jingoistic as we approach the 4th of July, but I think America could have a really big Wimbledon in 2026.
13: Okay, that's John Wertheim. He's reporting in Wimbledon for Sports Illustrated. John, thank you so much.
27: Thank you.
13: This is Morning Edition from NPR News. I'm Michelle Martin.
12: And I'm Steve Inskeep.
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0: From Marketplace in Washington, I'm Kimberly Adams. About 3 million fewer people have Affordable Care Act insurance now compared to last year. That's according to data from the Department of Health and Human Services that goes through February. Initial sign-up data from earlier in the year showed a drop of a little over a million people. But these latest numbers indicate that many who enrolled in ACA plans this year likely didn't pay their premiums and have since lost coverage. Marketplace's Samantha Fields has more.
2: The Trump administration is attributing most of the drop in ACA enrollment this year to a reduction in fraud. But most experts say there's no evidence of that, including Sabrina Corlett at Georgetown's Center on Health Insurance Reforms.
3: It's a simple economic fact that when you raise the price of a good or service, fewer people will enroll.
2: ACA premiums went way up for millions of people this year after Congress let the enhanced pandemic-era subsidies expire. And Lindsay Allen at Northwestern University says because of that,
4: there are not as many people signing up. And then there are people who are re-enrolled automatically but aren't able to pay the premium. So they'll be disenrolled.
2: And it's likely people will continue dropping off as the year goes on, especially healthier people. Sabrina Corlett at Georgetown says there's already evidence that this steep drop in enrollment will lead to further increases in health insurance premiums next year.
3: It's early days yet. But what we can say is that what the initial rates that are coming in to state regulators, we're looking once again at double-digit rate increases.
2: Because, she says, when insurance companies have a smaller pool of sicker people they have to cover, their costs go up, so they raise premiums. I'm Samantha Fields for Marketplace.
0: Staying on the topic of health care, starting tomorrow, Medicare will begin covering GLP-1 drugs for weight loss. Patients will be able to access drugs such as Zepbound and Wegovy for a $50 monthly copay, much less than the hundreds of dollars the medications typically cost out of pocket. Marketplace's Nova Safo has more.
5: Medicare begins an 18-month pilot program tomorrow, providing GLP-1 drugs for weight loss. It is a pilot because Medicare under federal law has the ability to launch temporary programs, but can't cover weight loss drugs as part of its permanent Part D prescription drug coverage unless Congress changes the law. For now, Medicare will allow some patients through this pilot to access GLP-1 weight loss drugs for just $50 a month. Patients won't have to meet a deductible before that price kicks in, but they also won't be able to count the cost toward reaching their out-of-pocket spending cap for the year. To be eligible for coverage, patients must have a body mass index of 35 or higher, or must be diagnosed with one of a number of diseases. The health policy nonprofit KFF says nearly 4 million people could benefit. I'm Nova Safo for Marketplace.
0: Let's do the numbers. The FTSE in London is up 1.1%. Dow, S&P, and NASDAQ futures are up in the 0.1% to 0.2% range, with the Dow future up 60 points. The 10-year Treasury yield is down at 4.37%.
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0: As we prepare to mark the 250th anniversary of the United States, we're taking a look back at some of the defining moments that have shaped the American economy and how the choices made throughout our history shape the economy we live in now. Today, the first 50 years of our nation. We begin with money itself, which in the early republic was still in flux. States were printing their own currency, war debts were everywhere, and there was barely any credit. Enter the First Bank of the United States. Historian Jonathan Levy says the goal of the bank was to ease the credit problem stemming from the Revolutionary War and its aftermath, with the added benefit being
6: partly privately owned, privately subscribed, so private citizens could own the stock of the First Bank of the United States. So it was a very much a split public and private institution that both had a monopoly on the banking business of the United States government, but also made loans to private individuals to try to spur and support American commercial growth.
0: But not everyone saw it that way. To some of the era's biggest names, the bank wasn't a solution. It looked more like a betrayal of what the revolution stood for.
6: Thomas Jefferson thought that mutual interdependence was corruption, a corruption he identified with the British Empire, which was precisely the empire that the revolution had been fought against.
0: That same credit system would soon be used to finance the domestic slave trade.
6: What made possible the domestic slave trade was a very sophisticated mode of financing it. Credits made available, southern banks are chartered, slaves become the principal form of collateral for the southern credit economy, through mortgage markets, through credit markets, through currency markets.
0: The system Levy refers to was sophisticated and brutal and came at an enormous human cost. People were bought, sold, used as collateral for loans and investments while providing the foundation for much of the nation's economic growth. Slavery also laid the groundwork for future economic and political divisions that risked the future of the country itself.
6: Most lasting characteristic of the first 50 years that's still with us is the conflict between capitalism and democracy.
0: That tension that Levy refers to shows up again and again in the fight over banks, in who could vote and participate in politics, and who was able to profit from the nation's economic dynamism. It's a tension, Levy says, has never been fully resolved. That was Jonathan Levy, professor of history at Sciences Po in Paris, on the first 50 years of the U.S. economy. Tomorrow, a look at 1826 through 1876 and the Second Industrial Revolution. Our producers are Emma Condon, Tamar Fagan, Ashley Rodriguez, Ariana Rosas, and Erica Soderstrom. Our senior producer is Alex Schroeder. Our supervising senior producer is Meredith Gerritsen-Morby. In Washington, I'm Kimberly Adams with the Marketplace Morning Report. 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
7: It's a minute away from 6 o'clock on this Tuesday morning. 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
8: While Louisiana Treasurer John Fleming lost his bid for the U.S. Senate, coming up next, hear how he may have boosted his chances for an election next year. 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
9: Morning. Delegations from Iran and the U.S. are in Qatar to talk, but not face-to-face. The top Democrat on the House Foreign Affairs Committee shares the latest update to Congress on this hour of Morning Edition from NPR News. Thousands of people are sleeping on the streets of Venezuela. I'm Michelle Martin.
10: And I'm Steve Inskeep. Earthquakes destroyed many homes and left others unsafe. Our colleague Ada Peralta talks with people suddenly living in a park. Also, healthcare workers in the Democratic Republic of Congo can't protect themselves from Ebola. And we hear a case that AI has not yet wiped out many jobs. It's Tuesday, June 30th. This day in 1905, Albert Einstein submitted a paper about what would eventually be called the special theory of relativity. The news is next.
11: Live from NPR News in Washington, I'm Corva Coleman. The U.S. Supreme Court is expected to rule on birthright citizenship today. The 14th Amendment is interpreted to mean that any child born on U.S. soil is an American citizen. President Trump argues that's wrong. He says kids should not be U.S. citizens if their parents illegally entered the U.S. or if they're here temporarily. That includes temporary protected status, or TPS. NPR's Ximena Bustillo says the Supreme Court just gave Trump the power to end TPS.
12: The administration wants to limit how people can legally be in the country, and TPS is one way, and citizenship by birth is another. There are TPS recipients who have U.S. citizen children at the center of the birthright ruling, and even if birthright is supported by the court, immigrant advocates say that families may need to continue to be making this decision of whether to stay together.
11: NPR's Ximena Bustillo reporting. Officials in Venezuela say the earthquake death toll is now more than 1,700 people. Tens of thousands of others remain missing almost a week after two earthquakes hit northern Venezuela back to back. Ukraine launched another wave of attack drones into Russia overnight. As NPR's Charles Maines reports from Moscow, that included more attacks on the Russian capital.
13: Moscow authorities say an infant died when an intercepted drone fell on a home on the outskirts of the capital, just one of 60 drones destroyed by city air defenses. And Russia's defense ministry said its forces destroyed more than 400 Ukrainian attack drones in all, while providing no details on damage or injuries. Yet the wider effects of a sustained Ukrainian drone campaign targeting Russian energy infrastructure continue to be felt. Several thousand miles away, drivers in Russia's Far East described long waits at gas stations as fuel shortages continued to ripple across the country. Russian President Vladimir Putin has acknowledged inconveniences to the public, but insisted the problem is far from critical. Charles Maines, NPR News, Moscow.
11: A judge in Michigan has ordered that prediction market site Kalshi stop most of its activity in that state. As NPR's Bobby Allen reports, dozens of states are cracking down on the prediction market industry.
14: Kalshi says it will block anyone in Michigan from betting on sports after the state's attorney general accused the company of violating gambling laws. The Michigan judge ordering the ban makes it the second state where Kalshi has been pushed out following a similar restriction in Nevada. Both cases centered on sports betting on Kalshi, which represents more than 80% of the app's betting. Unlike sportsbooks, though, Kalshi allows wagering on sports without the approval of state regulators or having to pay state taxes. President Trump has vowed to protect the prediction market industry, where traders can bet on everything from the color of Trump's tie to foreign policy decisions. This month alone saw nearly $30 billion traded on Kalshi. Bobby Allen, NPR News.
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15: The time is now 6:04 on this Tuesday, and you're listening to Red River Radio News. Good morning, I'm Jeff Farrell. Louisiana State Treasurer John Fleming lost to Congresswoman Julia Letlow in the U.S. Senate Republican primary runoff over the weekend. That has some political analysts asking the question, what now for the 74-year-old Minden family doctor and businessman who represented Northwest Louisiana in Congress for 8 years before Mike Johnson? LSU Shreveport political science professor Jeffrey Sadow says the loss may have boosted Fleming's chances at re-election for state treasurer next year.
16: Shouldn't have any problem getting re-elected. This was, if anything, boosted his stature.
15: There were reports the Senate GOP runoff between Fleming and Letlow could be a nail-biter, but Letlow won by 14 percentage points. She will now face Democrat Jamie Davis in the November 3rd general election. The Tensaw Parish farmer won 80% of the vote over his opponent, Gary Crockett. In doing so, Davis made history by becoming the first black candidate since Reconstruction to win a senatorial primary. Davis says he's ready to take on the issues Republicans are ignoring.
17: When you vote for laws that raise costs, threaten to close hospitals, and send billions overseas to fight wars that Congress didn't authorize, while telling hardworking Americans they need to pay more for gas and groceries, when you put party before the people, you shouldn't ask for a promotion.
15: Texas Democrats, meanwhile, left their state convention over the weekend with renewed optimism ahead of November's midterm elections. The Texas Newsroom's Blaise Ganey reports on the three-day party meeting in Corpus Christi.
18: Thousands of Democrats packed the Hilliard Center Arena Saturday for the convention's last day. Party leaders spent the weekend telling delegates and supporters they believe 2026 offers Texas Democrats best chance in decades to win a statewide office. They urged the activists to channel their enthusiasm into organizing and voter registration and turnout efforts.
19: We win because we believe in solidarity.
18: Vermont Senator Bernie Sanders delivered the convention's closing keynote.
19: We believe in a common humanity. And we know that when we stand together as one people, the oligarchs and all of their money will never defeat it.
18: The convention featured speeches from Texas Democratic candidates and national leaders expanding health care access and advancing the party's priorities in Texas. Now, with the convention over, Democrats say the focus shifts from speeches to campaigning as volunteers head home to knock doors, register voters, and prepare for November.
15: In Arkansas, two changes are coming to the state's social support network this week. Nathan Treese with Little Rock Public Radio reports.
20: Governor Sanders says the Medicaid work requirement is soft launching beginning Wednesday, July 1st. The requirement means non-exempt Medicaid recipients must, quote, work, volunteer, or go to school for at least 80 hours per month. DHS will begin running automated processes to determine if beneficiaries are exempt, meeting or not meeting the work and community engagement requirements. No penalties will be assessed in 2026. Additionally, benefits for the Supplemental Nutrition Assistance Program will change as these can no longer be applied to soda, candy, and other products the state deems unhealthy.
15: I'm Jeff Verrill. 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
21: And I'm Michelle Martin. Good morning. The United States and Iran both say they've sent delegations to Qatar today.
10: They're showing up for talks over a long-term peace agreement, although as we will hear, it is not clear they actually will talk to each other. The two sides have traded attacks in recent days rather than words. In a moment, we'll talk with a member of Congress who's been hearing from the administration on their plans to resolve the war. We begin with the facts on the ground.
21: We're joined now by NPR's Ruth Sherlock in Beirut. Hello, Ruth.
22: Hi, good morning.
21: So President Trump said the U.S. and Iran had planned to meet. The Iranians say they are not. So what can you tell us about what's actually happening?
22: Well, the White House says President Trump's son-in-law, Jared Kushner, and Special Envoy Steve Witkoff have gone to Doha. But as you say, Iran says they're not there to meet them. Iran says this meeting is with Qatari officials on topics including the release of billions of dollars of frozen assets. That was in the Memorandum of Understanding, this MOU signed between the U.S. and Iran. Iran's president has said he expects around half, $6 billion of these frozen assets in Qatar to be released in this interim phase. You know, underpinning the hurry here is this fundamental lack of trust on both sides, but the Iranians in particular are worried that with all the back and forth and failed previous talks, the Trump administration would renege on its commitments. And, you know, as you mentioned, it's not been going well recently. The Iranians are also furious about a separate deal the U.S. brokered between Israel and Lebanon.
21: So let's talk more about that deal. What are the Iranians unhappy with?
22: Well, Israel is fighting Hezbollah, the militia in Lebanon, which is heavily supported by Iran. And the deal says Hezbollah would be disarmed. And crucially, it makes Israel's full withdrawal from the large amounts of land it's occupying now here actually conditional on Hezbollah first disarming. Hezbollah was never part of the agreement and has outright rejected it, calling it a surrender of sovereignty. And this, though, has also been widely criticized by independent experts who say the problem here is the Lebanese army who would disarm Hezbollah is quite weak and is simply unable to do this. And therefore, this agreement essentially cedes Lebanese territory to Israel.
21: You've also been speaking to some of the people displaced from these southern areas. What are you hearing from them?
22: You know, people here told us they feel sold out by the Lebanese government over this deal. Many are from areas that are now controlled by Israel. Israel says it's weakened Hezbollah enough that the Lebanese army can now take over these southern border areas and oversee disarmament. But there is still support for Hezbollah in these areas by people who see them as a protector from Israel. Lebanon is a country of many religions with a long history of sectarian violence. I spoke with Ali Shaito, who's a mechanical engineering student who's displaced, you know, lives in a tent in Beirut. And he warned that if the Lebanese army tries to remove Hezbollah's weapons, it could push the country to civil war.
23: To have a war between each other, not with another country. No one could take the weapon of Hezbollah.
22: Lebanon's president insists that the Lebanese army will deploy to the southern border. Israel's agreed to withdraw initially from a couple of towns in the south that are going to be called pilot zones where the Lebanese army would deploy and disarm Hezbollah. But as I said, many Lebanese are really worried about all this.
21: That's NPR's Ruth Sherlock joining us from Beirut. Ruth, thank you.
22: Thanks, Michelle.
10: Okay, the president's Middle East envoy, Steve Witkoff, joined Secretary of State Marco Rubio to brief lawmakers yesterday, and Representative Gregory Meeks of New York was on the call. He's the top Democrat on the House Foreign Affairs Committee, and he's on the line with us. Representative, good morning.
24: Good morning to you. Good to be with you.
10: Were you persuaded that the administration has a coherent plan to resolve the war?
24: No, I was basically just the opposite. And if you review this memorandum of understanding, it raises serious concerns. I mean, I think that basically it wasn't a briefing, I should say, also. It was a question and answer session, at least for those of us in the House. They didn't brief.
1: Okay.
24: They didn't say anything initially. It basically allowed members to ask questions.
1: Oh, okay. What was your question, if any?
24: Well, my question was as to what is meant by an open strait in this session. I said, that, you know, what does opening the strait mean in operational terms? And, you know, because the administration says that the strait will be toll-free. Iran says it reserves the right to charge transit fees, as it stated in, you know, and it says in point five that that could be. Hmm. And so I wanted to know what commitments did the administration make about tolling after the 60 days, and what is the legal mechanism for resolving any dispute if it arose?
1: And what did you hear back?
24: Well, I heard, you know, actually nothing back from, I shouldn't say I didn't hear any back. I heard from Rubio when he said there will absolutely be, Iran would not be allowed to toll. They wouldn't toll at all. But, you know, then I also heard at the session that they had with the Senate, because it does not say that in this MOU. And he says that Iran has not agreed that there would not be a toll, you know, but it doesn't make a difference what Iran says. So, you know, you see a difference, because I just checked with some of the senators what happened when they said there's a difference of what they said before the members of the House in this open forum questioning and what they said to the Senate. There seems to be continued differences of statements depending upon who they're talking to.
1: It seems at least clear that it's unresolved exactly what the future status of the Strait of Hormuz would be. Does the administration have some basis of agreement on Iran's nuclear program, a plan that they think is going to work?
24: Well, I didn't hear that either. Listen, if you had the plan from what they've said initially before the war, that they had gotten rid of all the nuclear weapons and sites, etc. That's why it's completely obliterated. So I didn't hear anything that they said that showed that there was a need to do anything to go to war to this, you know, as opposed to what had happened in the prior June. So there was, you know, because the big issue is, why did we go to war without coming to Congress, and what was different after starting a war than before? And you really didn't hear any answers to that.
1: Representative Meeks, I want to ask about some statements the administration has made in public, and I'm curious if they talk about things the same way in private, because some of the public statements are baffling, and I speak as a citizen trying to understand, not critical, it's just baffling. Here's an example. The president has said it was a breakthrough, that Iran at last agreed never to have a nuclear weapon, and some lawmakers have gone along with that and repeated that statement. At last, Iran has agreed. As you probably know, Iran always says they don't want a weapon. They've said that for decades. The question is how to trust or verify that. So here's my question. When you're listening to Witkoff, when you're listening to Rubio in private, are they in touch with reality on that? Do they actually know what's going on?
24: No, I think that what they actually in private, what they said yesterday is when they talked about that, it sounded that their resolution was very similar to what the JCPOA said, you know, that there would be inspectors. IAEA would be allowed to go in and to verify what was and what wasn't happening in that regard.
1: OK, well, so they were aware that the key is verification here. It's not what Iran says.
24: That's correct. That's what they said. But, you know, it's basically what had been agreed to, because as you've indicated, Iran has agreed to this before. It's not a breakthrough. It is something that they agreed to with the JCPOA and were cooperating with. When I went to Geneva several times to talk to the IAEA, Mr. Russo, to find out whether or not they had cameras and whether they were continuing to watch what Iran was doing and how far would they, you know, what was their nuclear capabilities and et cetera. And they had information that said had more eyesight and more understanding of Iran's nuclear program than ever. But of course, when Mr. Trump came in, he ripped that agreement up. And now he seems to be wanting to go back to the status quo.
1: Very briefly, we heard from Ruth Sherlock about Israel remaining in Lebanon. Troops will stay in Lebanon. Do you think that's a wise course for the Israelis?
2: No, I think that what we need to do is to make sure that what we're doing is strengthening the Lebanese military so that they can take on Hezbollah. And that's what we've been focused on, and I continue to do that. We cannot have a continuation of, you know, civilian deaths that has taken place. And, you know, and I think that to get an agreement and make sure that we're having our GCC allies with us, they all want to make sure that there's no occupation of Lebanese territories.
1: Got it.
2: We want to make sure that we go after Hezbollah, and we want to make sure that the Lebanese army has the ability to go after Hezbollah, because Hezbollah is a threat. Not
1: got
2: to
1: stop
2: to
1: you
2: Israel.
1: There, Democratic Congressman Gregory Meeks of New York. Thanks so much.
21: The Alaska Supreme Court is ordering the name of a retired teacher to remain on the state's primary ballot. Dan Sullivan filed to run as a Republican against Alaska's junior U.S. senator, who is also a Republican and also named Dan Sullivan. Alaska Public Media's Liz Ruskin reports.
3: The challenger, Dan Sullivan, from the tiny town of Petersburg in southeast Alaska, says he's a genuine candidate, running because he's dissatisfied with his two-term senator.
4: For the last 12 years, having my representative share my name and continually do a job that, in my opinion, is not what helps people of Alaska, it just sort of hit harder maybe than it hits other people. You just take it a little more personally.
3: Senator Sullivan and his allies say the challenger is a sham who is trying to confuse voters and throw the race for the Democratic candidate, Mary Peltola. Peltola and her party say they had nothing to do with the second Sullivan candidacy. In Alaska's August primary, all candidates appear on the same ballot, and the top four of any party advance to the general election. The court left it up to the Division of Elections to decide how the challenger's name will appear on the ballot. The two Sullivans have different middle initials, but the division says that wouldn't be enough to avoid voter confusion. Senator Sullivan campaign spokesman Nate Adams says the court's decision lets an election manipulator on the ballot.
5: That said, we are encouraged by the fact that the director of the Division of Elections will be able to use her expertise to best differentiate between the Petersburg fraud and the incumbent, Senator Dan Sullivan, ultimately to the benefit of all Alaska voters.
3: One option election officials have proposed is to strip the challenger of his Republican label. His attorney says that wouldn't be legal. For NPR News, I'm Liz Ruskin.

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10: 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I'm Michelle Martin.
11: And I'm Steve Inskeep. Our next guest questions how many jobs are really lost to artificial intelligence. It is true that many people have been laid off. It is also true that many companies say they're cutting jobs because of AI. Sayesh Kapoor asserts that what they say is not always the whole truth. Kapoor is a computer scientist who has worked in tech and currently studies at Princeton University. The title of his blog gives his point of view. That title is AI as Normal Technology. Kapoor and his co-author looked more closely at corporate layoffs in software engineering.
12: I think a lot of companies, when they lay off workers, have reached out to this convenient excuse that generative AI and advances in AI systems have been the leading cause for these layoffs. But when we looked at the data, we found that in most cases, companies that have resorted to these excuses have also had other pressures. For example, many companies overhired right after the COVID-19 pandemic. Many companies have had a lot of pressure from shareholders in order to increase their revenues or decrease their spending. And I think at the same time, generative AI comes along as a convenient excuse for these CEOs. And so what we found is that in a lot of cases, companies that have made bold claims, these claims were actually also coincidentally sort of timed with the shares not doing well, or there being a lot of pressure from investors in reducing costs.
11: So these are not layoffs that are early signs of changing the world. These are just the same kind of layoffs that companies have always made.
12: We believe so. That's right.
11: And how many examples of this did you check out?
12: I mean, I think we've seen over half a dozen such examples. We've seen analyses from economic analysis firms saying that when companies are preparing for AI-driven layoffs, in most cases, in 9 out of 10 cases, they don't even have an AI application that's ready to fill in those jobs.
11: Wow.
12: And when we've seen surveys of thousands of global executives, we've seen that in many cases, when companies do make these headcount reductions as a result of AI, they are mostly about the potential for what AI could do in the future, rather than what AI systems can already

0: ready to today.
1: I was interested that you decided to focus on a field that is presumed to be extremely vulnerable to losing jobs to AI, software engineering. That's supposed to be something that AI should be super good at. Is it turning out there is something intrinsically human even about coding?
0: You know, AI systems are getting a lot better at coding. What today's AI systems can do for writing code is nothing short of revolutionary. This is perhaps one of the most important changes to the profession in over a few decades worth of time. And yet, the impact on the software engineering profession as a whole, we think, will be far more muted than what many people have said. And that's because the job of a software engineer is not just to write code. It is also to understand and decide what needs to be built. What is it that will provide value on the market? And also to take accountability for what comes out the other end.
1: Are you then seeing evidence for the point of view that AI is not going to eliminate work, it's just going to create different kinds of work?
0: That's exactly what we think is going to happen. I think as AI automates certain tasks within jobs, we think, like previous waves of automation, we think the definitions of those jobs will change. One other example that comes to mind is that of radiology. About a decade ago, Geoffrey Hinton, who is a Nobel laureate, said that we should stop training radiologists now because it's clear that within 5 years, AI systems are going to do better than radiologists. 10 years later, there's a global shortage of radiologists. That's not because AI systems can't read x-rays or can't read radiology scans. They can. They're very good at the job, often better than radiologists. But radiologists do so much more than reading x-ray scans. In fact, even if AI systems automate that specific task, radiologists can do a lot more. In fact, in many cases, we can increase the number of radiologists because it's now cheaper to hire radiologists because they don't need specific kinds of skill sets.
1: If companies are not looking at the opportunity to eliminate their workforces, why are they investing trillions of dollars in artificial intelligence? Isn't that the point, ultimately, to save money?
0: I think we can look at it two ways. Of course, one of the ways in which companies can realize or recoup the investment is by saving money. The other option, though, is to grow the pie. It is to create so many new products and services that enter the market that this is how you can pay for all of the investment that has been put into AI. Now, it remains to be seen whether these investments would be recouped using substitution for existing labor or creating entirely new markets for creating value. But we would place our bets on the latter.
1: I want to ask about one more aspect of this, and it's not firing existing workers, but companies creating new junior-level employees. Is there evidence that there is, in fact, a soft market for young people just getting out of college, looking for their first job, because companies are less and less interested in people at that level?
0: I think this is certainly a possibility. And I think, as opposed to the story of AI causing mass layoffs, this is one that we should be putting more emphasis on. A lot of what junior employees did at a firm is to carry out these specific tasks while they learned on the job, while they learned the ropes for what made them more competent across a bigger array of what constitutes their job. But now that AI systems can carry out these small, well-scoped tasks more easily, I think this does reduce the payoff for a lot of firms for hiring junior workers. And so in some sense, it creates a collective action problem. Of course, companies might hesitate to hire junior employees, and we're seeing some very early initial evidence of that. But at the same time, this is the very workforce that will go on to be the future senior employees and the decision makers at the firm. So I think there are lots of ways that policymakers can step in to resolve this kind of collective action problem. But I do think this is one that's worth taking more seriously than the story of mass layoffs from AI.
1: Bottom line, you're saying if you've already got a job, don't worry too much about AI. But if you do not yet have your first job, you should worry about AI.
0: One other thing that I would add as a wrinkle to this is, if you are in a field which is exposed to AI in some way, it is worth figuring out how that field will evolve in the next few years. Because even if you do keep your job, I think software engineering and many other fields will face dramatic changes over the next decade or so. This is something that is coming your way. Regardless of whether it leads to job losses, it might lead to the nature of many different professions changing significantly.
1: Sayesh Kapoor of Princeton, thanks so much.
0: Thanks a lot for having me.

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4: The National Weather Service in Shreveport is calling for sunny and hot conditions with today's high reaching 95 and 94 tomorrow. Thursday, a 20% chance of showers before 1 p.m. and a high near 93. Friday, the same chance of showers and thunderstorms possible after 1 p.m. with the high back up to 95, then 96 and sunny on Saturday, the 4th of July. 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
5: From NPR News in Washington, I'm Louise Schiavone. President Trump says he has not decided whether he'll sign a bipartisan housing bill. NPR's Stephen Bissaha has details.
6: Speaking with reporters in the Oval Office, President Trump dismissed the housing bill as unimportant.
7: Big deal. It's a yawn. Some people say it's wonderful. To me, compared to the Save America Act, just about everything is a big yawn.
6: The Save America Act is Trump's election overhaul bill that would mandate strict proof of citizenship requirements. Trump said last week he wants that bill passed first. Republicans and Democrats in Congress overwhelmingly voted in favor of the housing bill last week. The legislation aims to encourage home building across the country to lower costs. Stephen Bissaha, NPR News.
5: A couple of consequential decisions are anticipated as the U.S. Supreme Court today wraps up the work of the court term. Rulings are expected on issues related to birthright citizenship and transgender sports bans. The president has attempted to unilaterally alter the nation's guarantee of citizenship to people born in the U.S., barring citizenship for children born here to parents who are undocumented immigrants or without permanent legal status. The justices are also expected to weigh in on two cases on state bans on transgender girls competing in scholastic sports. Dow futures higher, up about 105. This is NPR.
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9: This moment of science is about one of the most widespread and stealthy carnivores in the Northern Hemisphere. This merciless carnivore traps and then slowly saps the life out of its prey.
10: Goodness, that sounds terrifying.
9: I know. Luckily, we humans don't have much to fear. Mosquitoes, ants, and midges, however, had best take warning. That's because I'm talking about the butterwort.
10: Aha! It's certainly true that the butterwort, or pinguicula, is a fierce plant genus. After all, its 80-odd individual species share a common carnivorous tendency, which surely strikes fear into the heart of small insects.
9: That's right. Since these plants tend to grow in areas where the soil is poor in nutrients, they require extra nitrogen to successfully produce seeds, and they've developed a ruthless tactic for acquiring that nitrogen.
10: They sure have. You see, butterworts have leaves that lie flat on the ground and function like flypaper. They secrete a sticky mucus substance, which makes the leaf look wet and inviting. It lures in unsuspecting insects.
9: And that's when the ruthless part begins. By landing on the sticky leaf, hapless mosquitoes and midges unwittingly sign their own death warrants. While struggling to escape, the insects trigger the release of digestive enzymes from the butterwort leaf. These enzymes slowly break down and liquefy the soft parts of the insect's body. Once the leaf absorbs the nitrogen-rich liquid, all that's left are a few indigestible remnants, a bit of hard skin, and the wings and feet.
10: Ugh, that sounds like something out of a horror film.
9: Yep. The butterwort might be a small-scale carnivore, but its hunting tactics are nothing short of terrifying, at least within the insect world.
10: This moment of science comes from Indiana University. I'm Yael Cassander.
9: And I'm Don Glass.
0: And from BritBox, from the world of Jane Austen in The Other Bennet Sister to the rolling Yorkshire hills in A Woman of Substance, BritBox is committed to helping viewers find their next escape. 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
11: On a Tuesday, it's Morning Edition from NPR News. I'm Steve Inskeep.
12: And I'm Michelle Martin. Good morning. In Venezuela, more than 1,700 people have died from two major earthquakes. There's also another crisis. Thousands of other people have been left without a place to live. NPR's Ada Peralta reports.
13: In the middle of Caracas, residents of a brick mid-rise have set up a tent camp at a park across the street. The building was government housing, but whole families are now sleeping in the middle of this park. Mirna Castillo says when the earthquake struck, the building swayed violently. There was a stampede to get out, and now they just don't feel safe. How are we going to live in a place that's about to crack open? She says the whole thing was so scary, her 7-year-old daughter started convulsing. She shakes her head. Venezuela was already in political and economic chaos. It's hard to find ourselves once again in the middle of another chaos. It's just one chaos after another. She says the government has offered no help. An inspector showed up, said the building was fine, and then changed his mind as soon as an aftershock hit. She feels abandoned. The government has offered them no shelter, no direction. So we count on God, she says. If it was for politicians, we'd die. And the government gives us even less hope, she says. The government of Venezuela says they are pulling out all the stops to deal with this catastrophe. They've said that they will open large camps to house people left without a home. But across Caracas and the northern coast, thousands are living on sidewalks, in parks, on football fields. In La Guaira, the worst hit part of the country, the living walk among the dead. I find J. Mary Blanco standing next to her couch. Her apartment building is now on its side. One of her neighbors is dead under it, and the smell of decomposition fills the air. Right now, we're just adrift. She and her neighbors decided to walk into the apartments to rescue some of their belongings. Every time they've walked in, they were scared the building might crumble. They don't know where they will end up, she says, but she doesn't want to be a bother. She took out a mattress and a sectional white couch that took so much work to buy, but she doesn't know where any of this will go. It's not easy, she says. Tears fill her eyes.
14: No es fácil.
13: We've struggled so much, she repeats. We've struggled so much. It's not easy. Ada Peralta, NPR News, La Guaira, Venezuela.
11: Next, we learn what it's like to be a healthcare worker battling Ebola. The outbreak in the Democratic Republic of Congo has killed more than 300 people. The living rely on health clinics that barely functioned even before this outbreak because of war and poverty in the eastern province of Ituri. Emmett Livingstone reports that for healthcare workers, every patient they treat also poses a risk.
15: Community nurse Moise Bulabantu is on his cell phone. He's in his tiny clinic serving about 40,000 people in the suburbs of Bunia, the capital of Ituri. An alert about a possible Ebola case has just come in.
16: Dans 14 camps consultés, on peut en avoir au moins 10 qui répond aux définitions des cas.
15: There are a lot of cases, he says. Of about 14 alerts we receive every day, about 10 meet the definition for Ebola.
16: Ça nous fait peur vraiment parce qu'on n'a pas des épis de protection d'abord. On a extrêmement peur.
15: It frightens us, the community nurse says, because we don't have protective equipment. We're extremely afraid. Gulubantu, who is 38, looks pale and overworked. Not only does he lack protective equipment, but in his clinic, a low wooden building of several rooms, he has no way of isolating suspected cases.
17: Baba, mama, kaka, na dada.
15: In Bunya, which has the biggest caseload, a large screen in the city's central plaza plays a health warning listing Ebola symptoms such as fever, headaches, and vomiting. This message urges anyone with symptoms to seek medical treatment. Lots of people are sickening and dying at home unnoticed. The province is about the size of West Virginia and is very rural. It has few good roads, several ongoing armed conflicts, and about 900,000 people living in displacement camps.
18: Anyone who shows the compassion and the care to take care of those who are sick in an Ebola outbreak end up being the next victim. That's what makes this disease so terrible, right? So family members who take care of their loved ones, healthcare workers, clinics and hospitals.
15: Shannon Hamilton is the team lead for evangelical aid organization Samaritan's Purse in Ituri. Aid organizations are trying to train health staff across Ituri, but the scale of what needs to be done is daunting. Ebola has been reported in over half of the province's health zones, many of them difficult to access.
18: There's about 22 or 23 health zones now that are affected by the outbreak. A lot of those health zones aren't receiving a lot of that training and resources and support yet at this time.
15: This challenge is more acute outside of Bunya, the province's only city. Take Nyankunde Hospital, where an American doctor contracted Ebola in the early days of the epidemic. He was evacuated and later recovered. Health workers here still say they aren't receiving enough PPE.
19: Bonjour, moi c'est Dr. Désiré Douabou.
15: Désiré Douabou is the head doctor of the Nyankunde Health Zone.
19: La situation, bon, elle n'est pas rose, hein? C'est tellement difficile.
15: It's not a rosy situation, says Douabou. It's so difficult. 8 hospital staff have been infected and 1 student doctor has died. The first recorded Ebola case in Nyankunde, a pregnant woman, also infected other patients because she wasn't isolated. She died soon after being admitted. Conditions are better than they were several weeks ago because a new Ebola treatment center is opening next door. But when we visited in mid-June, people suspected of having Ebola were still mixing with others. And 1 small restroom facility served all the patients, regardless of their illness. Douabou says that he and his colleagues summon the courage to help the sick because they must. But without enough PPE, the stress of getting infected is always there. In Ituri, even the smallest gesture, opening a door, touching a chair, have become a calculated risk. As Ebola spreads through these under-resourced clinics, the line between caregiver and patient grows ever thinner. For NPR News, I'm Emmett Livingstone in Bunyan.

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1: 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All supplies are provided. Just bring your creativity. 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
4: Good morning. I'm Steve Inskeep. 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
7: And I'm Layla Faldin. Global oil prices have now fallen since their highs when the Iran war began. But those high prices had a lasting impact, and energy watchers say it's accelerated the transition from oil and gas to renewable energy and electric vehicles. We're joined now by NPR's energy and climate solutions correspondent, Julia Simon, to talk about this. Good morning, Julia.
8: Good morning, Layla.
7: So why do researchers see this war as so important in the global energy story?
8: You know, this recent war really laid bare the precarity of fossil fuels. Iran effectively shut the Strait of Hormuz, which cut off oil and natural gas supplies. Prices obviously shot up. And Layla, this is the second time in 4 years that you're seeing this kind of major supply and price shock, the first being the Russian invasion of Ukraine. Meanwhile, you have countries turning to these technologies that are basically impervious to whatever happens in the Strait of Hormuz, those being solar, batteries, and electric vehicles.
7: So countries aren't just going back to fossil fuel imports?
8: Yeah, the reason that many countries aren't just going back to the same old fossil fuel imports is energy security. Many countries that import oil and natural gas feel like if a fossil fuel energy crisis happens again, they don't want to be vulnerable to it. India's one example. Kaushik Deb leads the India team at the University of Chicago's Energy Policy Institute. He says in India, they don't want to rely on imported energy.
9: What this crisis is doing is kind of creating the need for this energy transition to happen much faster. And this is where the transformation to electric in the transportation side or increasing the share of renewables in the electricity grid is kind of so central.
8: And there is another reason, Layla, why many countries are less interested in importing fossil fuels. And that's that the alternative, solar batteries and EVs, have gotten a lot cheaper.
7: And I'm assuming that has to do with China.
8: You are right. China has dramatically increased production of these technologies and drove down the cost. And China's just churning out exports all around the world. Chinese battery exports, they're up 69% in March compared to last year. And their solar exports in March are up 84% compared to last year. Dele Kuti is global head of energy and infrastructure for Standard Bank. That's the largest bank in Africa. He says because of cheap Chinese technologies, investing in these solar projects across Africa just makes financial sense.
0: Chinese crashed the markets. Then we started looking at, you know, when it comes to solar projects, it's actually not bad, you know, from cost perspective.
8: So you have developing economies developing with renewable energy in addition to fossil fuels.
7: Okay, so what does this all mean for long-term oil demand?
8: It doesn't look good for oil long-term, Layla, with all these new EVs. That means a lot less people filling up their cars with gas around the world. Before the war in Iran, the International Energy Agency was expecting global oil demand to rise this year, but the disruptions caused by the Strait of Hormuz led them to downgrade expectations to a decline in oil demand this year.
7: So, Julia, you told us the global story, but what about here in the U.S.? What's the story here?
8: Here in the U.S., the Trump administration is doubling down on oil, natural gas, and coal. EV sales may be up in the rest of the world, not in the U.S. In the U.S., new EV sales are down, according to Cox Automotive. So in some ways, the U.S. is becoming an outlier in the global energy transition.
7: That's NPR's Julia Simon. Thank you, Julia.
8: Thank you, Layla.
7: This is NPR News.
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0: From Marketplace in Washington, I'm Kimberly Adams. The Chinese government released new data on its factory activity today, reporting it increased slightly in June, driven mostly by exports and demand tied to artificial intelligence. For more on this, I'm joined by Priyanka Kishore, founder and principal economist at Asia Decoded, an independent macro consultancy firm. She joins me from Singapore. Good morning.
2: Good morning, Kimberly. Great to join you.
0: What do these latest numbers tell us about how China's economy is doing?
2: So this is the PMI data, and it showed an improvement in June over May, led by a new export orders. That is optimistic, but I don't think overall it actually impacts the Q2 outlook to a significant degree. Continue to expect a slowdown in Q2 GDP growth from Q1, given the plunge in investments and the slowdown in fiscal spending from the government.
0: Why would there be a slowdown for folks who aren't familiar with sort of what's going on there?
2: In the second quarter, what we have seen is actually not the available of funds, but it's the drawdown of funds by local governments that has slowed down, which probably has resulted in some of the decline in the infrastructure spending that we have seen.
0: How much does the ebbs and flows of Chinese manufacturing sort of affect everyday consumers, say, here in the United States?
2: Well, at this point of time, China is the leading exporter in the world. And though the U.S. is erecting a tariff wall against China, it continues to be an important export destination for the economy. And to that extent, how Chinese manufacturing evolves just gives an idea of to what extent imports will shape up in the U.S. Economy.
0: Priyanka Kishore is founder and principal economist at Asia Decoded, joining me from Singapore. Thank you.
2: Thank you.
0: Let's do the numbers. Taking a look at some Asian markets, the Shanghai Composite Index closed up 0.5% earlier today. South Korea's KOPSI was up 1%, and Japan's Nikkei ended up 0.9%. Dow, S&P, and NASDAQ futures are up in the 0.1% to 0.3% range. And this week, we are looking back at 250 years in the American economy, starting with the first 50 years today. If you missed it on air, you can hear it on our Marketplace Morning Report podcast feed.
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0: As you've likely heard by now, yesterday the Supreme Court allowed Federal Reserve Governor Lisa Cook to keep her job for now, but gave the president broader authority to fire other federal officials. Here with more on what this means moving forward is Sarah Binder. She's a senior fellow at the Brookings Institution and a professor of political science at George Washington University. Good morning.
3: Good morning.
0: How does this ruling fit in with the court's opinion in Trump v. Cook? Because it feels like the court is saying that the president has the power to fire all sorts of federal regulators, but the Federal Reserve is special. Why?
3: Well, that's a core sort of odd part of what happened when the court released two decisions on the same day. The Slaughter case says a constitutional provision, you can't, right? It's like a categorical rule. Presidents can fire agency officials at will. But the Cook case, a court majority, it carved out an exception for the Federal Reserve and only for the Federal Reserve. It said, in essence, this agency, the central bank, is so important. And there are what we think of historically, they call it an independent agency, that protecting control over monetary policy is so important that the president cannot just fire somebody at will, which is the complete opposite, 180 degrees, of what they decided in Slaughter.
0: This overturns not just Supreme Court precedent, but also has a major impact on the way that Congress has written many laws. So what does Congress have to do now?
3: Well, the court's decision says that these limitations Congress writes into the statutes for dozens of agencies, they said that that was unconstitutional. It limits the president's Article 2 executive power to run executive branch agencies. And so that's a tough hurdle, a very tough hurdle for Congress ever to overcome, unless they were to have a constitutional amendment to change it, but that's not in the cards.
0: So for both of these decisions, can you lay out short and long-term impacts?
3: The short-term impact here of the Slaughter case is that for agencies where Trump has not summarily dismissed commissioners or agency directors, that's likely to happen. Longer term, I think more likely you get more instability in financial markets and for consumers and so forth, because the rules these regulators might otherwise have written could be undermined at the next turn. So that's on the Slaughter case. On the Federal Reserve case, in the long term, this was a 5-4 decision. It's a fragile, it's a critical decision, but it's a fragile decision. One could imagine a Supreme Court that looks quite different, or you lose that fifth vote, and suddenly the Fed is on the losing end. And so in the long term, that Cook case is a reminder that the Federal Reserve and its insulation from politics, the Fed needs defenders, and the court is a key defender here of the Fed. Can you count on that going forward in the long term? I think that's a big question mark.
0: Sarah Binder is at the Brookings Institution and George Washington University. Thank you so much.
3: Thanks for having me.
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4: 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Good morning, I'm Jeff Arrow.
5: While Louisiana Treasurer John Fleming lost his bid for the U.S. Senate, coming up next, hear how he may have boosted his chances for an election next year. 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
6: Morning. President Trump began his second term by attacking more than a century of consensus over who is an American citizen. The Supreme Court ruling on Trump's effort is expected this morning. It's Morning Edition from NPR News. The president won a case this week giving him more power to fire federal regulators at will. I'm Steve Inske.
7: And I'm Michelle Martin. Why did the Supreme Court treat Trump's attempt to fire a member of the Federal Reserve differently? Also, how paying off the medical debt of more than 1,600 people united a church congregation in North Carolina, and a lasting legacy of the first black legislators in Athens, Georgia. It is Tuesday, June 30th. On this day in 2022, Ketanji Brown Jackson became the first black woman on the Supreme Court. News is next.
8: Live from NPR News in Washington, I'm Corva Coleman. The U.S. and Iran say they have both sent delegations to Qatar. President Trump had said yesterday there would be a meeting, but it's not clear the representatives will meet together. In recent days, Iran has fired on U.S. allies in the Gulf, and the U.S. has fired on Iran. NPR's Ruth Sherlock says both sides are supposed to focus on the memo of understanding that they signed.
9: underpinning the hurry here is this fundamental lack of trust on both sides. But the Iranians in particular are worried that with all the back and forth and failed previous talks, the Trump administration would renege on its commitments. And it's not been going well recently. The Iranians are also furious about a separate deal the U.S. brokered between Israel and Lebanon.
8: NPR's Ruth Sherlock reporting. The U.S. Supreme Court is expected to rule today on President Trump's challenge to a constitutional provision. This was enacted after the Civil War, and it has long been interpreted to guarantee American citizenship to every child born on U.S. soil. NPR's Nina Totenberg reports.
10: Trump has long maintained that the 14th Amendment was intended to cover only former slaves and their children. That was not the holding of the Supreme Court in 1898, the last time it ruled on the issue, nor was it the practice even in World War II when babies born to Japanese citizens in U.S. detention camps were automatically granted American citizenship. But Trump, on his first day of his second term, issued an executive order barring automatic citizenship for babies born in the U.S. whose parents entered the country illegally or who are living here legally on temporary visas.
11: We're the only country in the world that does this with birthright.
10: That's actually not true. More than 30 countries have birthright citizenship laws. Nina Totenberg, NPR News, Washington.
8: Today is primary election day in Colorado. Democrats hope their nominees will help them win control of the House of Representatives. From Colorado Public Radio, Ray Solomon reports.
12: Democratic voters in Colorado's 8th Congressional District will choose a candidate to challenge Republican incumbent Gabe Evans in a toss-up race that could determine control of the U.S. House. Democratic State Representative Manny Rutenell is the frontrunner, and he's considered more progressive than his opponent, former State Representative Shannon Byrd. In Denver, longtime Congresswoman Diana DeGette is facing an uphill battle to protect her seat from a primary challenger on her left, Democratic Socialist Melot Kyros. Meanwhile, Colorado Governor Jared Polis is term limited, and voters across the state are choosing nominees from both major parties to replace him. One of the Democratic candidates is sitting U.S. Senator Michael Bennett. For NPR News, I'm Ray Solomon.
8: This is NPR.
13: The time is now 7:04 on this Tuesday. You're listening to Red River Radio News. Good morning, I'm Jeff Farrell. Louisiana State Treasurer John Fleming lost to Congresswoman Julia Letlow in the U.S. Senate Republican primary runoff over the weekend. That has some political analysts asking the question, what now, for the 74-year-old Mendon family doctor and businessman who represented Northwest Louisiana in Congress for 8 years before Mike Johnson. LSU Shreveport political science professor Jeffrey Sadow says the loss may have boosted Fleming's chances at re-election for state treasurer next year.
14: Shouldn't have any problem getting re-elected. This was, if anything, boosted his stature.
13: Julia Letlow won by 14 percentage points. She will now face Democrat Jamie Davis in the November 3rd general election. The Tensaw Parish farmer won 80% of the vote over his opponent, Gary Crockett. Davis says he's ready to take on the issues Republicans are ignoring.
15: When you vote for laws that raise costs, threaten to close hospitals, and send billions overseas to fight wars that Congress didn't authorize, while telling hardworking Americans they need to pay more for gas and groceries, when you put party before the people, you shouldn't ask for a promotion.
13: Texas Democrats left their state convention over the weekend with renewed optimism ahead of November's midterm elections. The Texas Newsroom's Blaise Ganey reports.
16: Thousands of Democrats packed the Hilliard Center Arena Saturday for the convention's last day. Party leaders spent the weekend telling delegates and supporters they believe 2026 offers Texas Democrats best chance in decades to win a statewide office. They urged the activists to channel their enthusiasm into organizing and voter registration and turnout efforts.
17: We win because we believe in solidarity.
16: Vermont Senator Bernie Sanders delivered the convention's closing keynote.
17: We believe in a common humanity. And we know that when we stand together as one people, the oligarchs and all of their money will never defeat it.
16: The convention featured speeches from Texas Democratic candidates and national leaders, expanding health care access and advancing the party's priorities in Texas. Now, with the convention over, Democrats say the focus shifts from speeches to campaigning as volunteers head home to knock doors, register voters, and prepare for November.
13: In Arkansas, two changes are coming to the state's social support network this week. Nathan Trees with Little Rock Public Radio reports.
18: Governor Sanders says the Medicaid work requirement is soft launching beginning Wednesday, July 1st. The requirement means non-exempt Medicaid recipients must, quote, work, volunteer, or go to school for at least 80 hours per month. DHS will begin running automated processes to determine if beneficiaries are exempt, meeting or not meeting the work and community engagement requirements. No penalties will be assessed in 2026. Additionally, benefits for the Supplemental Nutrition Assistance Program will change as these can no longer be applied to soda, candy, and other products the state deems unhealthy.
13: Shreveport-Bossier, fair skies, 75 degrees. Today's forecast, sunny with a high near 93. Tonight, clear with a low around 77. On Wednesday, sunny again with a high near 94. The heat index, or feels like temperature, high 103. I'm Jeff Ferrier, listening to Red River Radio News.
7: This is the last day of the U.S. Supreme Court's current term, and several major rulings are expected. Two cases involve bans on transgender athletes.
6: The case attracting the most attention is about birthright citizenship and whether it should still be automatically granted to any child born in the United States.
7: Here to tell us more about this is NPR immigration policy correspondent Ximena Bustillo. Ximena, good morning.
19: Good morning.
7: So, you know, this had been considered a settled issue. So how did it get before the court, and how might it go?
19: President Trump signed an executive order on his first day in office barring citizenship for children born in the U.S. if parents entered the country illegally or are here on a temporary status, like a visa. It brings into question the 14th Amendment to the Constitution that says, quote, all persons born or naturalized in the U.S. and subject to the jurisdiction thereof are citizens of the United States. A decision siding with Trump would upend over a century of legal precedent and raise several logistical challenges for millions of mixed status families. But if Trump loses in court, it would be a blow to one of his several immigration-related campaign promises.
7: Hey, man, you know, we're still sorting through the effects of immigration rulings that came last week, mainly one on temporary protected status, or TPS. You've been following this very closely. How has that played out?
19: Right, and that gave the administration more power to end TPS, particularly for Haitians and Syrians. And that's a program that allows people to stay in the U.S. because their countries have been considered unsafe to return to. The administration is arguing they need to either find a way to adjust their status or leave. And now hundreds of thousands of people are waiting to see when they may lose permission to legally live and work in the U.S.
7: Now, you mentioned that the case was specifically about Haitians and Syrians, mm-hmm. but other groups could be affected next, I take it. So who are they?
19: Right. Officially, there are only four countries that still have TPS that has not reached an expiration date yet. That's Lebanon, El Salvador, Sudan, and Ukraine. And some Venezuelans still also have an active TPS. This all totals to more than a quarter of a million people. And all of these designations will expire by the end of this year. El Salvador particularly has had TPS since 2001. And I spoke with Todd Schulte of Forward.us, an immigrant advocacy group. And he says it's possible that by the end of the year, there's no one with TPS.
20: These are people who have been building their lives here for over a quarter century, and there is no precedent in modern immigration history for revoking status population like that.
19: I asked the Department of Homeland Security whose status they could terminate next, but they didn't respond. And this administration has been a sharp critic of TPS, arguing that the program is meant to be temporary.
7: Overall, then, how could the court end up shaping Trump's immigration policy if you can put all this together from TPS to this birthright citizenship issue?
19: For a lot of families, it's just all related. The administration wants to limit how people can legally be in the country, and TPS is one way, and citizenship by birth is another. There are TPS recipients who have U.S. citizen children at the center of the birthright ruling. And even if birthright is supported by the court, immigrant advocates say that families may need to continue to be making this decision of whether to stay together. And, you know, there was a lot of focus on people here without legal status. And the administration's policies have been focusing more towards narrowing legal migration. And sending these cases to be litigated at the highest court underscores that message.
7: That is NPR. Our immigration policy correspondent Ximena Bustillo. Ximena, thank you.
19: Thank you.
6: As so often happens when there is Supreme Court news, we have called Amy Howe, who is co-founder of SCOTUS Blog. Amy, welcome back.
21: Hi, thanks for having me on.
6: So what is it like to be covering the Supreme Court and to be waiting for a big ruling like birthright citizenship?
1: Yeah, so this is sort of the Supreme Court reporter's final exam, and you get the night before the final exam dream. And so last night I had a dream, or more exactly a nightmare, that we got the ruling in the birthright citizenship case, and it was this massive opinion. It was so long that I couldn't find the summary in the front of the opinion. All of the lights were out in the room where I was working, so I couldn't physically read it, and I was glad when I woke up.
2: Oh, my goodness. I'm so sorry for you. I mean, that could really happen, right? They could publish basically a book. That could happen.
1: They are little books, quite long.
2: And yet, is it possible in birthright citizenship specifically that we really could get a very simple ruling? The Constitution says what it says. One page. Goodbye.
1: It seems unlikely, both because the case was argued a long time ago and we probably would have gotten it by now. And it seemed pretty unlikely after the oral argument that the case was going to be a unanimous ruling. You know, we don't know whether it's going to be 8-1, 7-2, 6-3. But even if the court strikes down the president's executive order, I think there will be some dissents. There may be some separate writings. I think it's going to be long and complicated.
2: Meaning that there are at least a few justices who might credit the president's argument that this was an amendment in the 1860s that was just limited to slavery and doesn't apply to any other conditions, even though it literally does.
1: Exactly.
2: So let me ask about a couple of rulings from yesterday. I find this really interesting. These are two different rulings about presidential power. And in each case, there are two justices on the prevailing side, John Roberts and Brett Kavanaugh, two justices often labeled conservatives. They round up the other conservatives and rule that the president may fire anybody in the executive branch, even people at independent agencies that Congress said the president may not fire except for cause. And then on the same day, John Roberts and Brett Kavanaugh round up the liberals and rule that the president was wrong to fire Lisa Cook from the Federal Reserve. Do those two rulings put together make sense?
1: Well, you had both of the dissents in the Rebecca Slaughter case involving the FTC, and then in the Lisa Cook case, you had dissents talking about how these don't really make sense. And so you had Justice Amy Coney Barrett, who dissented in the Cook case, saying there's serious tension with the Slaughter ruling. And then in the Slaughter case, you had Justice Sonia Sotomayor, who wrote the dissent, saying, why are the principles that we're relying on here in the Lisa Cook case limited to the Federal Reserve? And, I think that the Chief Justice was really sort of walking a tightrope with Justice Brett Kavanaugh in the majority in each side. And his decision in the Lisa Cook case, interestingly, doesn't even mention the Rebecca Slaughter case. And in the Rebecca Slaughter case, all that he says is, well, the Fed may have a unique role and that wouldn't be covered by the rule that we're establishing here in Rebecca Slaughter's case.
2: Yeah, that's really interesting. I mean, the one ruling, they say, well, there's this long tradition of independent banks, so we're going to respect that. But in the other ruling, they say there's a long tradition of independent agencies, and we're just going to disregard that.
1: Yes.
2: And I also wonder how far the court has truly gone in protecting the Federal Reserve. It is presumed that they did this because the Federal Reserve is so central to the economy that it would be a disaster to allow that to be totally politicized. But has the court truly protected the Federal Reserve with this ruling, which arguably protected Lisa Cook on a technicality?
1: So I think the court is very protective of the idea of the independence of the Federal Reserve. There's a lot of history of the first national bank and the second national bank, and they say that what we've learned from those banks was about the importance of a really independent monetary policy, without any sort of outside influence. On the other hand, what this really hinged on was the idea that Lisa Cook had not had the kind of notice and opportunity to be heard before she was fired that she deserved. And when the court, in the majority opinion, talks about the process that a governor of the Federal Reserve is entitled to before she can be fired, they're not really setting a high bar. They say, written materials, the idea that you get a letter saying we want to remove you and you get a chance to respond is enough. You're not necessarily entitled to a hearing at which your lawyer can come in and make an oral presentation. What mattered in this case was that Lisa Cook got no process at all.
2: Does that mean that President Trump still gets latitude under this ruling to try to fire Lisa Cook just by doing it a little more elaborately?
1: It could.
2: And it seems like the administration is moving in that direction. I want to move to another aspect of this. As I read these rulings and the dissents as well, I mean, the justices do not like being labeled conservative and liberal, and they certainly do mix it up as far as who they pair with, and when we see that in these rulings. And yet sometimes you feel that the rulings are influenced by which media they consume. One example comes to mind is the Lisa Cook case. Clarence Thomas's dissent takes it as apparent, as obvious to him, that Lisa Cook violated some mortgage laws, which seems to be a very dubious accusation by other reporting that we've seen. But whatever media he's consuming, it sounds like a good accusation to him. Are you concerned about the justices getting a well-balanced media diet, a well-balanced range of opinions before they rule?
1: I think that's right. And I think that's a problem for, you know, almost everyone, you know, except for NPR listeners and PBS viewers. You know, I think that, you know, the internet is wonderful, but on the other hand, you know, part of the problem with the internet and the vast variety of choices that we have on cable TV is that you can really sort of pick your facts. And you're, you know, I think it was Daniel Patrick Moynihan that used to say, you're entitled to your opinions, but you're not entitled to pick your facts, but you can really sort of find your niche and sort of live in your little bubble. And I don't think the justices are immune from that.
2: When you look across multiple rulings in recent years, do you feel the court has developed a definite and consistent idea of presidential power?
1: I do think that they have. I mean, certainly in the last couple of years, they have been willing to give this president really broad power. You know, if, as expected, they rule against Trump on the birthright citizenship case, they will have ruled against him on the tariffs case as well. But those were cases in which he was really swinging for the fences, and they have otherwise been willing to give him very broad power.
2: Okay, we'll continue listening for your analysis as we learn the birthright citizenship ruling and some other rulings today. Amy Howth, co-founder of SCOTUS Blog, thanks so much.
1: Thank you.

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7: This is Morning Edition from NPR News. I'm Michelle Martin.
8: And I'm Steve Inskeep. America turns 250 on Saturday. We don't feel a day over 249. NPR has been celebrating the anniversary with a series called America in Pursuit, stories of life, liberty, and the pursuit of happiness. And today's story starts after the Civil War, during the period known as Reconstruction. Georgia voters, during that brief period when black voting was allowed, elected two recently freed men to be their representatives in the State House. WUGA's Emma Auer reports on their legacy.
9: Election day in Athens, Georgia, 1868. The weather was bad.
10: But the rain itself could not dampen the anticipation and maybe even the fear that gripped the city.
9: Michael Thurmond is a historian and politician born and raised in Athens. He's describing the first election in which black men had the right to vote.
10: White Athenians were shocked and dismayed. Black Athenians were overwhelmed with joy. Because two formerly enslaved black men, Alfred Richardson and Madison Davis, had received the majority of the votes.
9: The two men were very different politically, says local historian Matt Pulver.
11: Madison Davis was seen as a more conservative guy, more willing to play ball with the whites. Alfred Richardson, from what we can tell, was having none of that. He was incredibly outspoken. White folks didn't much like that.
9: While Madison Davis went on to have a long career in public service, Richardson did not. Along with around 30 other black state lawmakers, he was briefly expelled from the legislature in 1868. But that wasn't the extent of the backlash he faced for winning the election. 2 years later, he became a target of the Ku Klux Klan.
12: He was attacked multiple times, and he got into shootouts, defended himself and people in his community.
9: That's Craig Crosby. He's a descendant of Alfred Richardson. Crosby says he was shocked to find out that his ancestor had testified to the U.S. Senate about an attack on his home in 1871. Here, Crosby summarizes that testimony.
12: Between 12 and 1 o'clock, he heard a commotion at his front door.
9: Richardson told the Senate committee that 15 to 25 men were standing out there. He'd already reinforced the entrance, fearing an attack just like this one.
12: But they pulled out an axe and started chopping through the door.
9: Richardson hid as the men broke into the house. He was shot 3 times and returned fire, hitting one of his attackers.
12: Later, Alfred found out that the man he shot died from his wounds, and then actually, he knew the guy because they were childhood.

0: neighbors.
1: Afterwards, Richardson knew he was still in danger, but that didn't stop him from testifying before Congress. His descendant, Craig Crosby, says his bravery is what he hopes to carry forward from Richardson's story.
0: I've always had that kind of perspective on life, that you do the right thing. No matter what the situation is, you stand up for what's right.
1: The story of Athens' first black legislators had mostly been lost to history. Local historian Michael Thurman says he had never heard of either man until he read about them in a master's thesis.
2: When I finally came upon the chapter noting that in April of 1868, they were actually elected, tears were actually running down my cheeks.
1: The backlash to Reconstruction ushered in the era of Jim Crow. The Athens area was not represented by another black lawmaker until 1986, when Thurman himself was elected as a state representative. He took inspiration from Madison and Richardson.
2: They supported, in a major way, public schools for all children in Georgia, black or white. They advocated for the enfranchisement of white men who did not possess property. They also advocated for and played a key role in the adoption of legislation that sought to enfranchise women.
1: Michael Thurmond isn't the only one trying to revive their legacy. A group of local activists is trying to get the town's newest park named after them, exposing history that's been hidden for so long. For NPR News, I'm Emma Auer in Athens, Georgia.
3: NPR has been asking people around the country what the 250th anniversary of America means to them. 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
4: ¿Me puede dar dos tacos de asada, por favor?
5: ¿Cebolla y cilantro?
6: Giselle Vera is ordering carne asada tacos on her favorite patio in the city of Milwaukee, La Fondita Restaurant. The patio is punctuated by a string of international flags and a steady drumbeat of cumbia.
7: The music, the colors, the language, all of it is part of me, and I am a proud American.
6: Vera is a U.S. citizen, but comes from a mixed-status family. Her parents emigrated from Veracruz, Mexico.
7: My family has particularly always been grateful for this country and the opportunities that it's provided us. Although there is always the fear and uncertainty of what immigration reform could, how it could impact us, we choose to live every day without fear.
6: She's 25 years old and says older generations were taught for survival to not speak Spanish. But now, younger generations embrace Latino culture. Even so, Vera says there's a phrase she's heard many immigrants use to describe their relationship to the United States.
7: Ni de aquí ni de allá, which meant that you're not from there, meaning Mexico, and you're not from here, meaning the U.S. It's almost like a limbo in which we existed. And I think that now I'm very proud to say that I am de aquí and de allá. So I am proud to be from here and from there.
6: She'll join her family for a cookout on the 4th. Instead of hot dogs, they'll be grilling carne asada. For NPR News, I'm Mayan Silver in Milwaukee.

0: 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America, get ready to meet America. 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
4: Live from NPR News in Washington, I'm Louise Schiavone. The conservative majority U.S. Supreme Court is poised to hand President Trump a key decision on one of his signature issues, birthright citizenship and who is eligible. Under the longstanding interpretation of the Constitution, a person born in the U.S. is considered a citizen. In an executive order, the president said, no, not if your parents are undocumented immigrants or lacking permanent legal status. The constitutionality of that order is before the justices. Amy Howe, the co-founder of SCOTUS blog, says this will be interesting.
5: Certainly in the last couple of years, they have been willing to give this president really broad power. You know, if, as expected, they rule against Trump on the birthright citizenship case, they will have ruled against him on the tariffs case as well, but those were cases in which he was really swinging for the fences, and they have otherwise been willing to give him very broad power.
4: The U.S. and Iran have announced separately they are sending a delegation to Qatar this week. On social media, President Trump said Iran had requested a meeting in Doha. Although talks are uncertain, Tehran is saying it has not agreed to meet. Paraguay's president has declared today a national holiday. After what's being called the biggest upset of this summer's World Cup, Paraguay knocked Germany out of the tournament 4-3 in a penalty shootout. This is NPR News. Arizona Democratic Senator Ruben Gallego has been cleared of a misconduct complaint by the Senate Ethics Committee. Republican Congresswoman Ana Paulina Luna has led the charge, alleging campaign finance and sexual misconduct. NPR's Claudia Grisales reports.
6: In April, Senator Gallego told reporters he had regrets about a long friendship with California Representative Eric Swalwell, who was facing a wave of allegations that eventually forced his resignation. However, Gallego told reporters there was no wrongdoing on his part, a stance he's maintained.
7: I'm not a victim here. I am, however, being targeted by a lot of right-wing operatives using this horrible situation.
6: The Senate Ethics Committee said it found no evidence Gallego violated federal laws, Senate rules, or related standards of conduct. The panel is led by a Republican chairman with a total of 3 Republicans and 3 Democrats. Claudia Grisales, NPR News.
4: In Spain, the window closes today for immigrants living and working there without authorization to legalize their status with a residence permit. Spain's prime minister says the offer was an act of justice and a necessity. About 1 million of these immigrants without legal status have applied for a renewable 1-year residence permit, as long as they have a clear criminal record and have spent 5 months living in the country. I'm Louise Schiavone, NPR News.
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9: 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My real last name is Galifianakisberg. 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
13: It's Morning Edition from NPR News. I'm Steve Inskeep.
14: And I'm Michelle Martin. Good morning. Primary elections in Colorado today could yield some clues about voter preferences nationwide.
13: Yes, some national themes are emerging in races for governor and the Senate and the House. There's a Democratic socialist candidate, competition for Latino votes, and rural voters worried they're being left out.
14: Benta Berkland with Colorado Public Radio is following all this, and she's with us now. Benta, good morning. Thanks for joining us.
15: Thanks so much for having me.
14: So these are primaries, which means, you know, parties are sorting out their candidates for the fall. So let's start with Congress. What are the key races there?
15: In Denver, Democrat Diana DeGette has held this congressional seat for 3 decades, and she's facing 2 challengers. Maylot Quiroz is a 29-year-old first-time candidate and a Democratic socialist. We will see if they can continue their momentum after wins in New York primaries. The other candidate is Wanda James, a University of Colorado regent. The winner in this race is the overwhelming favorite in November. This is a deep blue Denver district.
14: Can you say more about this race? Are the challengers to DeGette drawing like a generational contrast? Is that part of their campaign?
15: Yes, it is part of the campaign. I think we hear from a lot of voters dissatisfaction with what's happening at the national level, and the push for fresh faces and younger candidates is playing into the race.
14: There's also a race in what's considered a toss-up district that has a Republican, Gabe Evans, incumbent now. Can you tell us about that?
15: Yes, Evans doesn't have a Republican challenger, but 2 Democrats are vying to oppose him. Former state lawmaker Shannon Byrd, she bills herself as a bridge builder in this purple district, and current state lawmaker Manny Rutenell. He's leaning into his history as the child of an immigrant, and in this heavily Latino district, says Byrd hasn't done enough to oppose ICE.
14: You've also been reporting on rural voters who've been affected a lot by tariffs and energy prices. Presumably that could impact some of these races. What are you hearing?
15: We heard dissatisfaction with Washington. Caleb Mazner is 27. He works in construction. He voted for President Trump twice, but doesn't support the direction of the country and how expensive things are.
16: Seems like we have kind of a ruling class that doesn't have to follow any of the rules anymore, and we just all kind of face the brunt of it. And I just don't think that's any way we're supposed to live. That's not the values our country was created on.
15: Another voter, John Iannone, is from Colorado's Eastern Plains. He's a data center engineer and farmer and an unaffiliated voter.
17: I'm furious that we're in Iran and another war when they promised we weren't going to be in a war. The tariffs cost me a fortune. I was really upset about that.
15: He said he reluctantly voted for Trump in the last election, but is not happy with how his second term is going.
14: Okay, but Trump isn't on the ballot. So did you get the impression from these voters that they were going to take Trump's performance into account when making their decision about the congressional representative?
15: Certainly in some of the races, especially the Democratic primaries, Trump is front and center in all the ads, and a lot of the messaging is around how much candidates have or will push back against the Trump administration.
14: And finally, Democratic Governor Jerry Polis, he's term limited, so who's looking to replace him?
15: In the Republican primary, there are 2 state lawmakers, Scott Bottoms, who's also a pastor, and Barbara Kirkmeyer. And there's a political outsider, Victor Marks. He served in the Marine Corps and says he's a high-risk humanitarian who's rescued people overseas. But opponents say he's lying. As a blue state, the stakes are especially high on the Democratic side. In that race, there's a well-known name, U.S. Senator Michael Bennet and Colorado Attorney General Phil Weiser. And while they have similar policy positions, both are trying to run on pushing back against the Trump administration.
14: That's Colorado Public Radio's Benta Berkland in Denver. Benta, thank you.
15: Thanks so much.
13: Few issues are more divisive than health care. Politicians use it to great effect, but it turns out that Americans agree on a lot when they're questioned about it. That's the subject of a new project with our partner KFF Health News, a series called Common Ground. Reporter Noam Levy visited a church in North Carolina.
18: There are some issues, like immigration or student loans, too divisive to unite the members of Trinity Moravian Church in Winston-Salem.
19: We've got quite a spread of political beliefs. It's definitely a purple congregation.
18: That's Reverend John Jackman. He leads this 114-year-old church. It's near the city's old textile mills. 4 years ago, he suggested a campaign to pay off medical debt for people in the wider Winston-Salem community.
19: This is the easiest money I've ever raised. All I do is tell people what we're doing and they write me a check.
18: Congregation member Catherine Coe says there's a reason for that. She works in the accounting department at a big hospital system.
20: I see people going into debt every minute of every day. We're all just one medical bill away from financial ruin.
18: Coe describes herself as a conservative. She voted for President Trump. Terry Mabe is on the other side of the nation's political divide. She says she can't stand the president. But she's also seen medical debt up close. She used to work on construction jobs.
21: In between projects, you are a lot of times without a job. Then you get sick. Next thing you know, you owe $5,000, $10,000. Then you're like, I can't pay it. What do I do now?
18: Nationwide, about 100 million people have some kind of health care debt. But at the church, it's not just that everyone knows someone who's been in debt. The church members, no matter their politics, seem to agree there's something broken about a system that pushes people into debt if they get sick. Paul Sluder is one. He used to work for a credit union and did a lot of debt collecting. Most people, he says, wanted to pay, but couldn't.
22: It's incredibly just unfair. I think the system's out of whack.
18: Polls suggest there's a lot of common ground around medical debt. In a recent survey for the nonprofit Undo Medical Debt, more than 75% of Republicans and Democrats agreed patients' wages shouldn't be garnished to pay medical bills. Reverend Jackman says there's a part for everyone to play.
19: One of our ideas is that we cannot fix everything, but we have to fix what we can in the place where we're planted.
18: When the debt campaign ended earlier this year, Jackman led a special ceremony at the church. He stands before the congregation and holds up a piece of paper with a long list of names.
19: On this day of Jubilee, we act to forgive the debts of many of our neighbors as God has forgiven our debts.
18: Each name on the list belongs to someone whose debt the church has purchased and retired. Jackman flicks on a lighter and holds the yellow flame under the paper.
19: We are going to burn this list of 1,631 debts for our people.
18: Kids from a scouting group stand by with confetti poppers.
19: Please stand.
18: The music and the singing seem to celebrate something else, too. The simple act of working together. After spaghetti in the church basement, I caught up with Cynthia Tesh.
23: There's just so much division, so much anger. We need to look out for one another. If we start looking out for one another, things will change. If we start considering other people and not just ourselves, things will change.
18: The congregation is already planning its next campaign. In Winston-Salem, I'm Noam Levy.
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25: 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I'm Jeff Farrell. It's Tuesday, and this week on the Best of History Matters, commentator Dr. Gary Joyner travels back to Switzerland and Italy for the birth of nitroglycerin.
26: For 1,000 years, since the Chinese invented gunpowder, governments and their armies vainly attempted to find something better. Gunpowder was certainly a powerful explosive, but it had drawbacks. If it absorbed moisture, the powder turned into a useless goo. When a fort, ship, or body of soldiers fired weapons powered by gunpowder, the large amount of smoke produced gave their positions away. They then became targets. The military version of the search for the Holy Grail was to find a gunpowder or some other explosive that was powerful, moisture-resistant, and smokeless. In 1845, a Swiss-German chemist named Christian Schönbein was working on an experiment in his home kitchen. He was mixing nitric and sulfuric acids at the kitchen table and spilled some. He reached around for the first thing he saw to wipe up the potent mixture. This was his wife's apron. He then hung the apron to dry on a peg, and a few minutes later, it exploded, leaving almost none of it remaining. And more impressively, there was no smoke. He had invented nitrocellulose. It was manufactured as gun cotton. The problem with the product was, as the chemist discovered, that it was very unstable and tended to explode spontaneously. 2 years later, an Italian chemist named Arsenio Sombrero invented another explosive, nitroglycerin. That was believed to be a more stable compound. He substituted sugar, alcohol, glycerin for the cellulose fiber. It was quickly discovered that if created at the wrong temperature, nitroglycerin generated a poisonous gas followed by a massive explosion. Even if created in perfect conditions, it tended to be unstable and was susceptible to shocks. If shaken or moved about roughly, it exploded. Sombrero told his colleagues that nitroglycerin was too dangerous to be useful. A few years later, one of Sombrero's colleagues, the Swedish chemist and scholar Alfred Nobel, worked with Sombrero. In 1860, he experimented with nitroglycerin at his family's factory in Sweden. His first experiment destroyed the factory and killed his brother. The Nobels rebuilt the factory in Stockholm, and in 1864, Alfred's younger brother was killed working with the volatile liquid. Undeterred, Alfred built a factory in northern Germany in 1865, where he made blasting oil, a mixture of nitroglycerin and gunpowder. He blew up the factory twice, and one of his customers, the Wells Fargo Company of San Francisco, destroyed their office while trying to ship it to a work site. California and other states quickly banned the transport of blasting oil and nitroglycerin. In 1866, Alfred Nobel discovered how to stabilize nitroglycerin by mixing it with kieselguhr, a chalk-like absorbent sedimentary rock. When crushed and nitroglycerin added, the mixture could be formed into tubes or sticks. Nobel called the new explosive dynamite. Even this new form was dangerous. If it became too warm in storage, the sticks would weep the nitroglycerin into beads. If enough collected, it would explode on its own. In 1875, Nobel created a gel-like mixture of nitroglycerin, gun cotton, and wood pulp. He called it gelignite. It was the first plastic explosive. Nobel made so much money from these endeavors that he created the Nobel Prizes for Peace, Science, and Literature. Where, you might ask, was the first place nitroglycerin was used in its pure form in the United States? That was on the Red River in 1873 to clear the Great Raft logjam. It worked, although several large craters were accidentally created while mixing it. So the next time you hear about someone being awarded the Nobel Prize for Peace, think about how it came about and why its history matters.
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6: From Marketplace in Washington, I'm Kimberly Adams. About 3 million fewer people have Affordable Care Act insurance now compared to last year. That's according to data from the Department of Health and Human Services that goes through February. Initial sign-up data from earlier in the year showed a drop of a little over a million people. But these latest numbers indicate that many who enrolled in an ACA plan for this year likely didn't pay their premiums and have since lost their coverage. Marketplace's Samantha Fields has more.
8: The Trump administration is attributing most of the drop in ACA enrollment this year to a reduction in fraud. But most experts say there's no evidence of that, including Sabrina Corlett at Georgetown Center on Health Insurance Reforms.
9: It's a simple economic fact that when you raise the price of a good or service, fewer people will enroll.
8: ACA premiums went way up for millions of people this year after Congress let the enhanced pandemic-era subsidies expire. And Lindsay Allen at Northwestern University says because of that,
10: there are not as many people signing up. And then there are people who are re-enrolled automatically but aren't able to pay the premium. So they'll be disenrolled.
8: And it's likely people will continue dropping off as the year goes on, especially healthier people. Sabrina Corlett at Georgetown says there's already evidence that this steep drop in enrollment will lead to further increases in health insurance premiums next year.
9: It's early days yet, but what we can say is that what the initial rates that are coming in to state regulators, we're looking once again at double-digit rate increases.
8: Because, she says, when insurance companies have a smaller pool of sicker people they have to cover, their costs go up, so they raise premiums. I'm Samantha Fields for Marketplace.
6: Staying on the topic of health care, starting tomorrow, Medicare will begin covering GLP-1 drugs for weight loss. Patients will be able to access drugs such as Zepbound and Wegovy for a $50 monthly copay, much less than the hundreds of dollars the medications typically cost out of pocket. Marketplace's Nova Safo has more.
11: Medicare begins an 18-month pilot program tomorrow providing GLP-1 drugs for weight loss. It is a pilot because Medicare under federal law has the ability to launch temporary programs but can't cover weight loss drugs as part of its permanent Part D prescription drug coverage unless Congress changes the law. For now, Medicare will allow some patients through this pilot to access GLP-1 weight loss drugs for just $50 a month. Patients won't have to meet a deductible before that price kicks in, but they also won't be able to count the cost toward reaching their out-of-pocket spending cap for the year. To be eligible for coverage, patients must have a body mass index of 35 or higher, or must be diagnosed with one of a number of diseases. The health policy nonprofit KFF says nearly 4 million people could benefit. I'm Nova Safo for Marketplace.
6: Let's do the numbers. The FTSE in London is up 0.8%. Dow, S&P, and NASDAQ futures are pretty flat, with the Dow future down 28 points. The 10-year Treasury yield is up at 4.39%.
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6: As we prepare to mark the 250th anniversary of the United States, we're taking a look back at some of the defining moments that have shaped the American economy and how the choices made throughout our history shape the economy we live in now. Today, the first 50 years of our nation. We begin with money itself, which in the early republic was still in flux. States were printing their own currency, war debts were everywhere, and there was barely any credit. Enter the First Bank of the United States. Historian Jonathan Levy says the goal of the bank was to ease the credit problem stemming from the Revolutionary War and its aftermath, with the added benefit being
14: partly privately owned, privately subscribed, so private citizens could own the stock of the First Bank of the United States. So it was very much a split public and private institution that both had a monopoly on the banking business of the United States government, but also made loans to private individuals to try to spur and support American commercial growth.
6: But not everyone saw it that way. To some of the era's biggest names, the bank wasn't a solution. It looked more like a betrayal of what the revolution stood for.
14: Thomas Jefferson thought that mutual interdependence was corruption, a corruption he identified with the British Empire, which was precisely the empire that the revolution had been fought against.
6: That same credit system would soon be used to finance the domestic slave trade.
14: What made possible the domestic slave trade was a very sophisticated mode of financing it. Credits made available, southern banks were chartered, slaves become the principal form of collateral for the southern credit economy, through mortgage markets, through credit markets, through currency markets.
6: The system Levy refers to was sophisticated and brutal and came at an enormous human cost. People were bought, sold, used as collateral for loans and investments while providing the foundation for much of the nation's economic growth. Slavery also laid the groundwork for future economic and political divisions that risked the future of the country itself.
14: Most lasting characteristic of the first 50 years that's still with us is the conflict between capitalism and democracy.
15: That tension that Levy refers to shows up again and again in the fight over banks, in who could vote and participate in politics, and who was able to profit from the nation's economic dynamism. It's a tension, Levy says, has never been fully resolved. Jonathan Levy is a professor of history at Sciences Po in Paris, speaking on the first 50 years of the U.S. economy. Tomorrow, we'll have a look at 1826 through 1876 and the Second Industrial Revolution. Our producers are Emma Condon, Tamar Fagan, Ashley Rodriguez, Ariana Rosas, Erica Soderstrom, and our senior producer is Alex Schroeder. Our supervising senior producer is Meredith Gerritsen-Morby. In Washington, I'm Kimberly Adams with the Marketplace Morning Report. 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
25: A minute away from the top of the hour, 8 a.m. on this Tuesday. Good morning, I'm Jeff Farrell. While Louisiana Treasurer John Fleming lost his bid for the U.S. Senate, coming up next, hear how he may have boosted his chances for an election next year. Plus, fresh off their state convention, Texas Democrats are the most optimistic they've been in decades of winning a statewide office. 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And 100.7 FM, KTYK, Overton, Tyler, Kilgore. 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
16: Morning. Delegations from Iran and the U.S. are in Qatar to talk, but not face-to-face. The top Democrat on the House Foreign Affairs Committee shares the latest update to Congress on this hour of Morning Edition from NPR News. Thousands of people are sleeping on the streets of Venezuela. I'm Michelle Martin.
13: And I'm Steve Inskeep. Earthquakes destroyed many homes and left others unsafe. Our colleague Ada Peralta talks with people suddenly living in a park. Also, healthcare workers in the Democratic Republic of Congo can't protect themselves from Ebola. And we hear a case that AI has not yet wiped out many jobs. It's Tuesday, June 30th. This day in 1905, Albert Einstein submitted a paper about what would eventually be called the special theory of relativity. The news is next.
17: Live from NPR News in Washington, I'm Corva Coleman. The U.S. Supreme Court is expected to hand down its final decisions of the term this morning. That includes President Trump's effort to limit birthright citizenship. That's a constitutional provision. Since the 1890s, it's been interpreted to guarantee American citizenship for all children born on U.S. soil. NPR's Nina Totenberg reports.
19: President Trump has long maintained that the 14th Amendment does not guarantee birthright citizenship. So on the first day of his second term as president, he issued an executive order barring automatic citizenship for any baby whose parents either entered the country illegally or any baby born to parents who are living and working here legally on temporary visas. Every judge to have ruled on his claim, however, has ruled against him, and today the Supreme Court will deliver its verdict. Nina Totenberg, NPR News, Washington.
17: Colorado is holding primary elections today. Voters are choosing party nominees for local, state, and federal races. Colorado's Democratic governor, Jared Polis, is term limited. From Colorado Public Radio, Benta Berkland reports on the candidates who want to succeed him.
20: In the Republican primary, there are two state lawmakers, Scott Bottoms, who's also a pastor, and Barbara Kirkmeyer. And there's a political outsider, Victor Marks. He served in the Marine Corps and says he's a high-risk humanitarian who's rescued people overseas, but opponents say he's lying. As a blue state, the stakes are especially high on the Democratic side. In that race, there's a well-known name, U.S. Senator Michael Bennet, and Colorado Attorney General Phil Weiser.
17: That's reporter Benta Berkland. Kentucky is enduring a double crisis. Residents face dangerous temperatures after deadly flooding that swept across parts of the state last weekend. From member station WUKY in Lexington, Karen Czar reports.
0: A heat dome has settled over Kentucky, pushing heat index values over 100 degrees. Governor Andy Beshear says the extreme weather is worsening conditions for flood survivors, many of whom remain without power or running water, with little relief when the sun goes down.
1: It's going to be so hot at night that your body is not going to recover. We do not want to lose anyone to this dangerous heat.
0: The National Weather Service predicts a dangerous heat wave across the central and eastern United States through the 4th of July holiday. For NPR News, I'm Karen Czar in Lexington.
17: House Speaker Mike Johnson says President Trump told him he may not sign a major housing reform bill Congress overwhelmingly passed last week. In an interview with USA Today, Speaker Johnson also says Trump won't veto the legislation. That means the bill would still become law without the president's signature. Yesterday, Trump described the housing reform bill as a, quote, yawn. 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
25: I'm Jeff Earle, and you are listening to Red River Radio News. The time is now 8:04 a.m. Louisiana State Treasurer John Fleming lost to Congresswoman Julia Letlow in the U.S. Senate Republican primary runoff over the weekend. That has some political analysts asking the question, what now for the 74-year-old Minden family doctor and businessman who represented Northwest Louisiana in Congress for 8 years before Mike Johnson? LSU Shreveport political science professor Jeffrey Sadow says the loss may have boosted Fleming's chances at re-election for state treasurer next year.
2: He shouldn't have any problem getting re-elected. This was, if anything, boosted his stature.
25: Julia Letlow won by 14 percentage points. She will now face Democrat Jamie Davis in the November 3rd general election. The Tensaw Parish farmer won 80% of the vote over his opponent, Gary Crockett. Davis says he's ready to take on the issues Republicans are ignoring.
18: When you vote for laws that raise costs, threaten to close hospitals, and send billions overseas to fight wars that Congress didn't authorize, while telling hardworking Americans they need to pay more for gas and groceries, when you put party before the people, you shouldn't ask for a promotion.
25: Texas Democrats left their state convention over the weekend with renewed optimism ahead of November's midterm elections. The Texas Newsroom's Blaze Ganey reports.
21: Thousands of Democrats packed the Hilliard Center Arena Saturday for the convention's last day. Party leaders spent the weekend telling delegates and supporters they believe 2026 offers Texas Democrats' best chance in decades to win a statewide office. They urged the activists to channel their enthusiasm into organizing and voter registration and turnout efforts.
22: We win because we believe in solidarity.
21: Vermont Senator Bernie Sanders delivered the convention's closing keynote.
22: We believe in a common humanity. And we know that when we stand together as one people, the oligarchs and all of their money will never defeat it.
21: The convention featured speeches from Texas Democratic candidates and national leaders, expanding health care access and advancing the party's priorities in Texas. Now, with the convention over, Democrats say the focus shifts from speeches to campaigning as volunteers head home to knock doors, register voters, and prepare for November.
25: In Arkansas, two changes are coming to the state's social support network this week. Nathan Treese with Little Rock Public Radio reports.
23: Governor Sanders says the Medicaid work requirement is soft launching beginning Wednesday, July 1st. The requirement means non-exempt Medicaid recipients must, quote, work, volunteer, or go to school for at least 80 hours per month. DHS will begin running automated processes to determine if beneficiaries are exempt, meeting or not meeting the work and community engagement requirements. No penalties will be assessed in 2026. Additionally, benefits for the supplemental nutrition assistance program will change as these can no longer be applied to soda, candy, and other products the state deems unhealthy.
25: Currently in Shreveport-Bossier, fair skies, 75 degrees. The National Weather Service in Shreveport is calling for sunny and hot conditions with today's high reaching 93 degrees. Tonight, clear with a low around 77. I'm Jeff Farrell. 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
13: Morning edition from NPR News. I'm Steve Inskeep.
27: And I'm Michelle Martin. Good morning. The United States and Iran both say they've sent delegations to Qatar today.
13: They're showing up for talks over a long-term peace agreement, although as we will hear, it is not clear they actually will talk to each other. The two sides have traded attacks in recent days rather than words. In a moment, we'll talk with a member of Congress who's been hearing from the administration on their plans to resolve the war. We begin with the facts on the ground.
3: We're joined now by NPR's Ruth Sherlock in Beirut. Hello, Ruth.
4: Hi, good morning.
3: So President Trump said the U.S. and Iran had planned to meet. The Iranians say they are not. So what can you tell us about what's actually happening?
4: Well, the White House says President Trump's son-in-law, Jared Kushner, and Special Envoy Steve Witkoff have gone to Doha. But as you say, Iran says they're not there to meet them. Iran says this meeting is with Qatari officials on topics including the release of billions of dollars of frozen assets. That was in the Memorandum of Understanding, this MOU signed between the US and Iran. Iran's president has said he expects around half, $6 billion of these frozen assets in Qatar to be released in this interim phase. You know, underpinning the hurry here is this fundamental lack of trust on both sides, but the Iranians in particular are worried that with all the back and forth and failed previous talks, the Trump administration would renege on its commitments. And, you know, as you mentioned, it's not been going well recently. The Iranians are also furious about a separate deal the U.S. brokered between Israel and Lebanon.
3: So let's talk more about that deal. What are the Iranians unhappy with?
4: Well, Israel is fighting Hezbollah, the militia in Lebanon, which is heavily supported by Iran. And the deal says Hezbollah would be disarmed. And crucially, it makes Israel's full withdrawal from the large amounts of land it's occupying now here actually conditional on Hezbollah first disarming. Hezbollah was never part of the agreement and has outright rejected it, calling it a surrender of sovereignty. And this, though, has also been widely criticized by independent experts who say the problem here is the Lebanese army who would disarm Hezbollah is quite weak and is simply unable to do this. And therefore, this agreement essentially cedes Lebanese territory to Israel.
3: You've also been speaking to some of the people displaced from these southern areas. What are you hearing from them?
4: You know, people here told us they feel sold out by the Lebanese government over this deal. Many are from areas that are now controlled by Israel. Israel says it's weakened Hezbollah enough that the Lebanese army can now take over these southern border areas and oversee disarmament. But there is still support for Hezbollah in these areas by people who see them as a protector from Israel. Lebanon is a country of many religions with a long history of sectarian violence. I spoke with Ali Shaito, who's a mechanical engineering student who's displaced, you know, lives in a tent in Beirut. And he warned that if the Lebanese army tries to remove Hezbollah's weapons, it could push the country to civil war.
5: To have a war between each other, not with another country. No one could take the weapon of Hezbollah.
4: Lebanon's president insists that the Lebanese army will deploy to the southern border. Israel's agreed to withdraw initially from a couple of towns in the south that are going to be called pilot zones where the Lebanese army would deploy and disarm Hezbollah. But as I said, many Lebanese are really worried about all this.
3: That's NPR's Ruth Sherlock joining us from Beirut. Ruth, thank you.
4: Thanks, Michelle.
13: Okay, the president's Middle East envoy, Steve Witkoff, joined Secretary of State Marco Rubio to brief lawmakers yesterday, and Representative Gregory Meeks of New York was on the call. He's the top Democrat on the House Foreign Affairs Committee, and he's on the line with us. Representative, good morning.
10: Good morning to you. Good to be with you.
13: Were you persuaded that the administration has a coherent plan to resolve the war?
10: No, I was basically just the opposite. And if you review this memorandum of understanding, it raises serious concerns. I mean, I think that it wasn't a briefing, I should say, also. It was a question and answer session, at least for those of us in the House. They didn't brief.
13: Okay.
10: They didn't say anything initially. It basically allowed members to ask questions.
13: Oh, okay. What was your question, if any?
10: Well, my question was as to what is meant by an open strait in this session. I said, that, you know, what does opening the strait mean in operational terms? And you know, because the administration says that the strait will be toll-free. Iran says it reserves the right to charge transit fees, as it stated in, you know, and it says in point five that that could be. Hmm. And so I wanted to know what commitments did the administration make about tolling after the 60 days, and what is the legal mechanism for resolving any dispute if it arose?
13: And what did you hear back?
10: Well, I heard, you know, actually nothing back from, well, I shouldn't say I didn't hear any back. I heard from Rubio when he said there will absolutely be, Iran would not be allowed to toll. They wouldn't toll at all. But, you know, then I also heard at the session that they had with the Senate, because it does not say that in this MOU. And he says that Iran has not agreed that there would not be a toll, you know, but it doesn't make a difference what Iran says. So, you know, you see a difference because I just checked with some of the senators, what happened when they said there's a difference of what they said before the members of the House in this open forum, questioning, and what they said to the Senate. There seems to be continued differences of statements depending upon who they're talking to.
13: It seems at least clear that it's unresolved exactly what the future status of the Strait of Hormuz would be. Does the administration have some basis of agreement on Iran's nuclear program, a plan that they think is going to work?
10: Well, I didn't hear that either. Listen, if you had the plan from what they've said initially before the war, that they had gotten rid of all the nuclear weapons and sites, etc. That's why it's completely obliterated. So I didn't hear anything that they said that showed that there was a need to do anything to go to war to this, you know, as opposed to what had happened in the prior June. So there was, you know, because the big issue is why did we go to war without coming to Congress, and what was different after starting a war than before? And you really didn't hear any answers to that.
13: Representative Meeks, I want to ask about some statements the administration has made in public, and I'm curious if they talk about things the same way in private, because some of the public statements are baffling, and I speak as a citizen trying to understand, not critical, it's just baffling. Here's an example. The president has said it was a breakthrough that Iran at last agreed never to have a nuclear weapon, and some lawmakers have gone along with that and repeated that statement. At last, Iran has agreed. As you probably know, Iran always says they don't want a weapon. They've said that for decades. The question is how to trust or verify that. So here's my question. When you're listening to Witkoff, when you're listening to Rubio in private, are they in touch with reality on that? Do they actually know what's going on?
10: No, I think that what they actually in private, what they said yesterday is when they talked about that, it sounded that their resolution was very similar to what the JCPOA said, you know, that there would be inspectors. IAEA would be allowed to go in and to verify what was and what wasn't happening in that regard.
13: Okay, well, so they were aware that the key is verification here. It's not what Iran says.
10: That's correct. That's what they said. But, you know, it's basically what had been agreed to, because as you've indicated, Iran has agreed to this before. It's not a breakthrough. It is something that they agreed to with the JCPOA and were cooperating with. When, you know, I went to Geneva several times to talk to the IAEA, Mr. Russo, to find out whether or not they had cameras and whether they were continuing to watch what Iran was doing and how far would they, you know, what was their nuclear capabilities and et cetera. And they had information that said had more eyesight and more understanding of Iran's nuclear program than ever. But of course, when Mr. Trump came in, he ripped that agreement up. And now he seems to be wanting to go back to the status quo.
13: Very briefly, we heard from Ruth Sherlock about Israel remaining in Lebanon. Troops will stay in Lebanon. Do you think that's a wise course for the Israelis?
10: No, I think that what we may need to do is to make sure that what we're doing is strengthening the Lebanese military so that they can take on Hezbollah. And that's what we've been focused on, and I continue to do that. We cannot have a continuation of, you know, civilian deaths that has taken place. And, you know, and I think that to get an agreement and make sure that we're having our GCC allies with us, they all want to make sure that there's no occupation of Lebanese territories.
13: Got it.
10: We want to make sure that we go after Hezbollah, and we want to make sure that the Lebanese army has the ability to go after Hezbollah, because Hezbollah is a threat.
13: Got to stop you there, Democratic Congressman Gregory Meeks of New York. Thanks so much.
3: The Alaska Supreme Court is ordering the name of a retired teacher to remain on the state's primary ballot. Dan Sullivan filed to run as a Republican against Alaska's junior U.S. senator, who is also a Republican and also named Dan Sullivan. Alaska Public Media's Liz Ruskin reports.
7: The challenger, Dan Sullivan, from the tiny town of Petersburg in southeast Alaska, says he's a genuine candidate, running because he's dissatisfied with his two-term senator.
8: For the last 12 years, having my representative share my name and continually do a job that, in my opinion, is not what helps people of Alaska, it just sort of hit harder maybe than it hits other people. You just take it a little more personally.
7: Senator Sullivan and his allies say the challenger is a sham who is trying to confuse voters and throw the race for the Democratic candidate, Mary Peltola. Peltola and her party say they had nothing to do with the second Sullivan candidacy. In Alaska's August primary, all candidates appear on the same ballot, and the top four of any party advance to the general election. The court left it up to the Division of Elections to decide how the challenger's name will appear on the ballot. The two Sullivans have different middle initials, but the division says that wouldn't be enough to avoid voter confusion. Senator Sullivan campaign spokesman Nate Adams says the court's decision lets an election manipulator on the ballot.
9: That said, we are encouraged by the fact that the director of the Division of Elections will be able to use her expertise to best differentiate between the Petersburg fraud and the incumbent, Senator Dan Sullivan, ultimately to the benefit of all Alaska voters.
7: One option election officials have proposed is to strip the challenger of his Republican label. His attorney says that wouldn't be legal. For NPR News, I'm Liz Ruskin.
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2: This is Morning Edition from NPR News. I'm Michelle Martin.
3: And I'm Steve Inskeep. Our next guest questions how many jobs are really lost to artificial intelligence. It is true that many people have been laid off. It is also true that many companies say they're cutting jobs because of AI. Sayesh Kapoor asserts that what they say is not always the whole truth. Kapoor is a computer scientist who has worked in tech and currently studies at Princeton University. The title of his blog gives his point of view. That title is AI as Normal Technology. Kapoor and his co-author looked more closely at corporate layoffs in software engineering.
4: I think a lot of companies, when they lay off workers, have reached out to this convenient excuse that generative AI and advances in AI systems have been the leading cause for these layoffs. But when we looked at the data, we found that in most cases, companies that have resorted to these excuses have also had other pressures. For example, many companies overhired right after the COVID-19 pandemic. Many companies have had a lot of pressure from shareholders in order to increase their revenues or decrease their spending. And I think at the same time, generative AI comes along as a convenient excuse for these CEOs. And so what we found is that in a lot of cases, companies that have made bold claims, these claims were actually also coincidentally sort of timed with the shares not doing well, or there being a lot of pressure from investors in reducing costs.
3: So these are not layoffs that are early signs of changing the world. These are just the same kind of layoffs that companies have always made.
4: We believe so. That's right.
3: And how many examples of this did you check out?
4: I mean, I think we've seen over half a dozen such examples. We've seen analyses from economic analysis firms saying that when companies are preparing for AI-driven layoffs, in most cases, in 9 out of 10 cases, they don't even have an AI application that's ready to fill in those jobs.
3: Wow.
4: And when we've seen surveys of thousands of global executives, we've seen that in many cases, when companies do make these headcount reductions as a result of AI, they are mostly about the potential for what AI could do in the future, rather than what AI systems can already do today.
3: I was interested that you decided to focus on a field that is presumed to be extremely vulnerable to losing jobs to AI, software engineering. That's supposed to be something that AI should be super good at. Is it turning out there is something intrinsically human even about coding?
4: You know, AI systems are getting a lot better at coding. What today's AI systems can do for writing code is nothing short of revolutionary. This is perhaps one of the most important changes to the profession in over a few decades worth of time. And yet, the impact on the software engineering profession as a whole, we think, will be far more muted than what many people have said. And that's because the job of a software engineer is not just to write code. It is also to understand and decide what needs to be built. What is it that will provide value on the market? And also to take accountability for what comes out the other end.
3: Are you then seeing evidence for the point of view that AI is not going to eliminate work? It's just going to create different kinds of work?
4: That's exactly what we think is going to happen. I think as AI automates certain tasks within jobs, we think, like previous waves of automation, we think the definitions of those jobs will change. One other example that comes

0: to mind is that of radiology. About a decade ago, Jeffrey Hinton, who is a Nobel laureate, said that we should stop training radiologists now because it's clear that within 5 years, AI systems are going to do better than radiologists. 10 years later, there's a global shortage of radiologists. Hmm. That's not because AI systems can't read x-rays or can't read radiology scans. They can. They're very good at the job, often better than radiologists. But radiologists do so much more than reading x-ray scans. In fact, even if AI systems automate that specific task, radiologists can do a lot more. In fact, in many cases, we can increase the number of radiologists because it's now cheaper to hire radiologists because they don't need specific kinds of skill sets.
1: If companies are not looking at the opportunity to eliminate their workforces, why are they investing trillions of dollars in artificial intelligence? Isn't that the point, ultimately, to save money?
0: I think we can look at it two ways. Of course, one of the ways in which companies can realize or recoup the investment is by saving money. The other option, though, is to grow the pie. It is to create so many new products and services that enter the market that this is how you can pay for all of the investment that has been put into AI. Now, it remains to be seen whether these investments would be recouped using substitution for existing labor or creating entirely new markets for creating value. But we would place our bets on the latter.
1: I want to ask about one more aspect of this, and it's not firing existing workers, but companies creating new junior-level employees. Is there evidence that there is, in fact, a soft market for young people just getting out of college, looking for their first job, because companies are less and less interested in people at that level?
0: I think this is certainly a possibility. And I think, as opposed to the story of AI causing mass layoffs, this is one that we should be putting more emphasis on. A lot of what junior employees did at a firm is to carry out these specific tasks while they learned on the job, while they learned the ropes for what made them more competent across a bigger array of what constitutes their job. But now that AI systems can carry out these small, well-scoped tasks more easily, I think this does reduce the payoff for a lot of firms for hiring junior workers. And so in some sense, it creates a collective action problem. Of course, companies might hesitate to hire junior employees, and we're seeing some very early initial evidence of that. But at the same time, this is the very workforce that will go on to be the future senior employees and the decision makers at the firm. So I think there are lots of ways that policymakers can step in to resolve this kind of collective action problem. But I do think this is one that's worth taking more seriously than the story of mass layoffs from AI.
1: Bottom line, you're saying if you've already got a job, don't worry too much about AI. But if you do not yet have your first job, you should worry about AI.
0: One other thing that I would add as a wrinkle to this is, if you are in a field which is exposed to AI in some way, it is worth figuring out how that field will evolve in the next few years. Because even if you do keep your job, I think software engineering and many other fields will face dramatic changes over the next decade or so. This is something that is coming your way. Regardless of whether it leads to job losses, it might lead to the nature of many different professions changing significantly.
1: Sayesh Kapoor of Princeton, thanks so much.
0: Thanks a lot for having me.

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1: 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Programming is also brought to you by a gift from Sam Gregorio. The Mickelson Museum of Art presents the Hoover Watercolor Society Incorporated 68th Annual Spring Exhibition. 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
2: Live from NPR News in Washington, I'm Louise Schiavone. The Supreme Court is expected to conclude its term with several remaining opinions. Birthright citizenship and transgender athletes are the marquee issues today, but there are other opinions as well. One decision expected today could reshape how congressional elections are funded. NPR's Maheem Javed has more.
3: The National Republican Senatorial Committee wants to remove limits on the amount of money political parties can spend coordinating with candidates. It sued the Federal Election Commission to strike down the limits. The NRSC says a decision in its favor would make the party committees the most important investment conduits in these midterms and beyond. Republicans say the existing limit violates free speech. Democrats and others defend it. They say it stops big donors from funneling money to candidates through committees. Maheem Javed, NPR News.
2: In a ruling yesterday, the conservative majority Supreme Court sided against the GOP. The case was about mail-in voting. The court upheld a Mississippi law that allows election officials to count mail ballots that are postmarked by Election Day, but received up to 5 days after Election Day. 6 days after the Caracas region of Venezuela was ravaged by back-to-back earthquakes, the death toll stands at more than 1,700. There are challenges going forward for thousands of Venezuelans left homeless by the disaster. The Dow up 35, this is NPR.
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5: Hi there, I'm Thane Maynard. The platypus is one of nature's most extraordinary creatures, equipped with two rare traits among mammals, electroreception and venom. Electroreception allows the platypus to detect electric fields generated by the muscle contractions of prey. This ability is concentrated in its bill, which contains over 40,000 electroreceptors. When the platypus hunts underwater, it closes its eyes, ears, and nostrils, relying entirely on this sixth sense to locate insects, worms, and crustaceans buried in the riverbed. This makes it one of the most sophisticated electroreceptive hunters among mammals, rivaling even some fish. Venom is another surprising feature. Male platypuses have spurs on their hind legs that deliver venom, especially during the breeding season. The venom isn't lethal to humans, but causes excruciating pain and swelling. Venom is a rare trait in mammals and is thought to have evolved as a defense mechanism or to compete with rivals. Together, these features highlight the platypus's unique evolutionary path, blending reptilian and mammalian traits in ways that continue to fascinate scientists.
4: The 90-Second Naturalist is a production of Cincinnati Public Radio and the Cincinnati Zoo to spread the good news of the natural world.
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9: 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I'm Steve Inskeep.
10: And I'm Michelle Martin. Good morning. In Venezuela, more than 1,700 people have died from two major earthquakes. There's also another crisis. Thousands of other people have been left without a place to live. NPR's Ada Peralta reports.
11: In the middle of Caracas, residents of a brick mid-rise have set up a tent camp at a park across the street. The building was government housing, but whole families are now sleeping in the middle of this park. Mirna Castillo says when the earthquake struck, the building swayed violently. There was a stampede to get out, and now they just don't feel safe. How are we going to live in a place that's about to crack open? She says the whole thing was so scary, her 7-year-old daughter started convulsing. She shakes her head. Venezuela was already in political and economic chaos. It's hard to find ourselves once again in the middle of another chaos. It's just one chaos after another. She says the government has offered no help. An inspector showed up, said the building was fine, and then changed his mind as soon as an aftershock hit. She feels abandoned. The government has offered them no shelter, no direction. So we count on God, she says. If it was for politicians, we'd die. And the government gives us even less hope, she says. The government of Venezuela says they are pulling out all the stops to deal with this catastrophe. They've said that they will open large camps to house people left without a home. But across Caracas and the northern coast, thousands are living on sidewalks, in parks, on football fields. In La Guaira, the worst hit part of the country, the living walk among the dead. I find Jemairi Blanco standing next to her couch. Her apartment building is now on its side. One of her neighbors is dead under it, and the smell of decomposition fills the air. Right now, we're just adrift. She and her neighbors decided to walk into the apartments to rescue some of their belongings. Every time they've walked in, they were scared the building might crumble. They don't know where they will end up, she says, but she doesn't want to be a bother. She took out a mattress and a sectional white couch that took so much work to buy, but she doesn't know where any of this will go. It's not easy, she says. Tears fill her eyes.
12: No es fácil. Tanto luchar.
11: We've struggled so much, she repeats. We've struggled so much. It's not easy. Ada Peralta, NPR News, La Guaira, Venezuela.
9: Next, we learn what it's like to be a healthcare worker battling Ebola. The outbreak in the Democratic Republic of Congo has killed more than 300 people. The living rely on health clinics that barely functioned even before this outbreak because of war and poverty in the eastern province of Ituri. Emmett Livingstone reports that for healthcare workers, every patient they treat also poses a risk.
13: Community nurse Moise Bulabantu is on his cell phone. He's in his tiny clinic serving about 40,000 people in the suburbs of Bunia, the capital of Ituri. An alert about a possible Ebola case has just come in.
14: The
13: There are a lot of cases, he says. Of about 14 alerts we receive every day, about 10 meet the definition for Ebola.
14: Ça nous fait peur vraiment parce qu'on n'a pas des épis de protection d'abord. On a extrêmement peur.
13: It frightens us, the community nurse says, because we don't have protective equipment. We're extremely afraid. Gulubantu, who is 38, looks pale and overworked. Not only does he lack protective equipment, but in his clinic, a low wooden building of several rooms, he has no way of isolating suspected cases.
15: Baba, mama, kaka, na dada.
13: In Bunia, which has the biggest caseload, a large screen in the city's central plaza plays a health warning listing Ebola symptoms such as fever, headaches, and vomiting. This message urges anyone with symptoms to seek medical treatment. Lots of people are sickening and dying at home, unnoticed. The province is about the size of West Virginia and is very rural. It has few good roads, several ongoing armed conflicts, and about 900,000 people living in displacement camps.
2: Anyone who shows the compassion and the care to take care of those who are sick in an Ebola outbreak end up being the next victim. That's what makes this disease so terrible, right? So family members who take care of their loved ones, healthcare workers, clinics and hospitals.
13: Shannon Hamilton is the team lead for evangelical aid organization Samaritan's Purse in Ituri. Aid organizations are trying to train health staff across Ituri, but the scale of what needs to be done is daunting. Ebola has been reported in over half of the province's health zones, many of them difficult to access.
2: There's about 22 or 23 health zones now that are affected by the outbreak. A lot of those health zones aren't receiving a lot of that training and resources and support yet at this time.
13: This challenge is more acute outside of Bunia, the province's only city. Take Nyankunde Hospital, where an American doctor contracted Ebola in the early days of the epidemic. He was evacuated and later recovered. Health workers here still say they aren't receiving enough PPE.
16: Bonjour, moi c'est Dr. Désiré Douabou.
13: Désiré Douabou is the head doctor of the Nyankunde Health Zone.
16: La situation, bon, elle n'est pas rose, hein? C'est tellement difficile.
13: It's not a rosy situation, says Douabou. It's so difficult. 8 hospital staff have been infected and 1 student doctor has died. The first recorded Ebola case in Nyankunde, a pregnant woman, also infected other patients because she wasn't isolated. She died soon after being admitted. Conditions are better than they were several weeks ago because a new Ebola treatment center is opening next door. But when we visited in mid-June, people suspected of having Ebola were still mixing with others. And one small restroom facility served all the patients, regardless of their illness. Douabou says that he and his colleagues summon the courage to help the sick because they must. But without enough PPE, the stress of getting infected is always there. In Ituri, even the smallest gesture, opening a door, touching a chair, have become a calculated risk. As Ebola spreads through these under-resourced clinics, the line between caregiver and patient grows ever thinner. For NPR News, I'm Emmett Livingstone in Bunia.

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3: Good morning, I'm Steve Inskeep. 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
3: I'm Steve Inskeep.
6: And I'm Layla Faldin. Global oil prices have now fallen since their highs when the Iran war began. But those high prices had a lasting impact, and energy watchers say it's accelerated the transition from oil and gas to renewable energy and electric vehicles. We're joined now by NPR's energy and climate solutions correspondent, Julia Simon, to talk about this. Good morning, Julia.
7: Good morning, Layla.
6: So why do researchers see this war as so important in the global energy story?
7: You know, this recent war really laid bare the precarity of fossil fuels. Iran effectively shut the Strait of Hormuz, which cut off oil and natural gas supplies. Prices obviously shot up. And Layla, this is the second time in 4 years that you're seeing this kind of major supply and price shock, the first being the Russian invasion of Ukraine. Meanwhile, you have countries turning to these technologies that are basically impervious to whatever happens in the Strait of Hormuz, those being solar, batteries, and electric vehicles.
6: So countries aren't just going back to fossil fuel imports?
7: Yeah, the reason that many countries aren't just going back to the same old fossil fuel imports is energy security. Many countries that import oil and natural gas feel like if a fossil fuel energy crisis happens again, they don't want to be vulnerable to it. India is one example. Kaushik Deb leads the India team at the University of Chicago's Energy Policy Institute. He says in India, they don't want to rely on imported energy.
8: What this crisis is doing is kind of creating the need for this energy transition to happen much faster. And this is where the transformation to electric in the transportation side or increasing the share of renewables in the electricity grid is kind of so central.
7: And there is another reason, Layla, why many countries are less interested in importing fossil fuels. And that's that the alternative, solar batteries and EVs, have gotten a lot cheaper.
6: And I'm assuming that has to do with China.
7: You are right. China has dramatically increased production of these technologies and drove down the cost. And China's just churning out exports all around the world. Chinese battery exports, they're up 69% in March compared to last year. And their solar exports in March are up 84% compared to last year. Dele Kuti is global head of energy and infrastructure for Standard Bank. That's the largest bank in Africa. He says because of cheap Chinese technologies, investing in these solar projects across Africa just makes financial sense.
9: Chinese crashed the markets. Then we started looking at, you know, when it comes to solar projects, it's actually not bad, you know, from cost perspective.
7: So you have developing economies developing with renewable energy in addition to fossil fuels.
6: Okay, so what does this all mean for long-term oil demand?
7: It doesn't look good for oil long-term, Layla, with all these new EVs. That means a lot less people filling up their cars with gas around the world. Before the war in Iran, the International Energy Agency was expecting global oil demand to rise this year, but the disruptions caused by the Strait of Hormuz led them to downgrade expectations to a decline in oil demand this year.
6: So, Julia, you told us the global story, but what about here in the U.S.? What's the story here?
7: Here in the U.S., the Trump administration is doubling down on oil, natural gas, and coal. EV sales may be up in the rest of the world, not in the U.S. In the U.S., new EV sales are down, according to Cox Automotive. So in some ways, the U.S. is becoming an outlier in the global energy transition.
6: That's NPR's Julia Simon. Thank you, Julia.
7: Thank you, Layla.
6: This is NPR News.
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0: From Marketplace in Washington, I'm Kimberly Adams. The Chinese government released new data on its factory activity today, reporting it increased slightly in June, driven mostly by exports and demand tied to artificial intelligence. For more on this, I'm joined by Priyanka Kishore, founder and principal economist at Asia Decoded, an independent macro consultancy firm. She joins me from Singapore. Good morning.
2: Good morning, Kimberly. Great to join you.
0: What do these latest numbers tell us about how China's economy is doing?
2: So this is the PMI data, and it showed an improvement in June over May, led by a new export orders. That is optimistic, but I don't think overall it actually impacts the Q2 outlook to a significant degree. Continue to expect a slowdown in Q2 GDP growth from Q1, given the plunge in investments and the slowdown in fiscal spending from the government.
0: Why would there be a slowdown for folks who aren't familiar with sort of what's going on there?
2: In the second quarter, what we have seen is actually not the available of funds, but it's the drawdown of funds by local governments that has slowed down, which probably has resulted in some of the decline in the infrastructure spending that we have seen.
0: How much does the ebbs and flows of Chinese manufacturing sort of affect everyday consumers, say, here in the United States?
2: Well, at this point of time, China is the leading exporter in the world. And though the U.S. is erecting a tariff wall against China, it continues to be an important export destination for the economy. And to that extent, how Chinese manufacturing evolves just gives an idea of to what extent imports will shape up in the U.S. Economy.
0: Priyanka Kishore is founder and principal economist at Asia Decoded, joining me from Singapore. Thank you.
2: Thank you.
0: Let's do the numbers. Taking a look at some Asian markets, the Shanghai Composite Index closed up 0.5% earlier today. South Korea's KOPSI was up 1%, and Japan's Nikkei ended up 0.9%. Checking U.S. markets, the Dow is up 72 points, that's 0.1%. The S&P 500 is up 0.3%, and the NASDAQ is up 0.5%. And this week, we're looking back at 250 years of the American economy, starting with the first 50 years today. If you missed it on air, you can hear it on our Marketplace Morning Report podcast feed.
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0: As you've likely heard by now, yesterday the Supreme Court allowed Federal Reserve Governor Lisa Cook to keep her job for now. But in another case, Trump versus Slaughter, the court gave the president broader authority to fire other federal officials. Here with more on what this means going forward is Sarah Binder. She's a senior fellow at the Brookings Institution. Good morning.
3: Good morning.
0: How does this ruling fit in with the court's opinion in Trump v. Cook? Because it feels like the court is saying that the president has the power to fire all sorts of federal regulators, but the Federal Reserve is special. Why?
3: Well, that's a core sort of odd part of what happened when the court released two decisions on the same day. The Slaughter case says a constitutional provision. You can't, right? It's like a categorical rule. Presidents can fire agency officials at will. But the Cook case, a court majority, it carved out an exception for the Federal Reserve and only for the Federal Reserve. It said, in essence, this agency, the central bank, is so important. And there are what we think of historically, they call it an independent agency, that protecting control over monetary policy is so important that the president cannot just fire somebody at will, which is the complete opposite, 180 degrees, of what they decided in Slaughter.
0: This overturns not just Supreme Court precedent, but also has a major impact on the way that Congress has written many laws. So what does Congress have to do now?
3: Well, the court's decision says that these limitations Congress writes into the statutes for dozens of agencies, they said that that was unconstitutional. It limits the president's Article 2 executive power to run executive branch agencies. And so that's a tough hurdle, a very tough hurdle for Congress ever to overcome, unless they were to have a constitutional amendment to change it, but that's not in the cards.
0: So for both of these decisions, can you lay out short and long-term impacts?
3: The short-term impact here of the Slaughter case is that for agencies where Trump has not summarily dismissed commissioners or agency directors, that's likely to happen. Longer term, I think more likely you get more instability in financial markets and for consumers and so forth, because the rules these regulators might otherwise have written could be undermined at the next turn. So that's on the Slaughter case. On the Federal Reserve case, in the long term, this was a 5-4 decision. It's a fragile, it's a critical decision, but it's a fragile decision. One could imagine a Supreme Court that looks quite different, or you lose that fifth vote, and suddenly the Fed is on the losing end. And so in the long term, that Cook case is a reminder that the Federal Reserve and its insulation from politics, the Fed needs defenders, and the court is a key defender here of the Fed. Can you count on that going forward in the long term? I think that's a big question mark.
0: Sarah Binder is at the Brookings Institution and George Washington University. Thank you so much.
3: Thanks for having me.
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5: 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She wrote, quote, "Through controlling and taming the phenomenon of time, I seek to purify the soul through catharsis and the body through emotions. Art for me is the imitation of nature. Art means slowing down or accelerating the time of nature. It means canceling the reality of the time of nature, canceling the reality of nature, canceling the reality of time, making them all unreal." From APM, American Public Media, this is Performance Today. I'm Valerie Kaler. The world premiere of Hanna Kulenta's Violin Concerto No. 3 on the way from a concert in Warsaw. Here's pianist Gabriela Montero playing two short pieces by Cuban composer Ernesto Lecuona, starting with La Comparsa, Carnival Procession.

La Comparsa, Carnival Procession, and Por qué te vas? Why do you go? Both by Cuban composer Ernesto Lecuona, both played by pianist Gabriela Montero on her album Solatino. From APM, American Public Media, this is Performance Today. I'm Valerie Kaler. Glad to have you along for today's musical adventures and discoveries. Last fall, the folks at Polish Radio in Warsaw marked their 100th anniversary on air. The Polish Radio Orchestra has been part of the organization for 80 of those years. So as part of the radio's big centenary celebration, they developed a year-long project dedicated to commissioning and premiering 10 new works by leading Polish composers. Their first concert featured not one, not two, or three, but four world premieres. Composer Hanna Kulenty wrote her Violin Concerto No. 3 specifically for the occasion. Within the music's looping, arching melodies, I feel like you can get a sense of what Kulenty describes as her grounding compositional technique, what she calls a polyphony of time dimensions that emphasizes the circularity of time. Let's drop in on this monumental concert in Warsaw. Marcin Markowicz plays solo violin. Michał Klauza conducts the Polish Radio Orchestra in Warsaw. This is the world premiere of the Violin Concerto No. 3 by Hanna Kulenty.

from a concert in Warsaw celebrating 100 years of Polish radio. That was the world premiere of the Violin Concerto No. 3 by Hanna Kulenta. Conductor Michał Klauza led the Polish Radio Orchestra in Warsaw, and Marcin Markowicz played solo violin. Composer Hanna Kulenta creates art as part of her search for the metaphysical. In her artist statement, she wrote, "Through controlling and taming the phenomenon of time, I seek to purify the soul through catharsis and the body through emotions. Art, for me, is the imitation of nature. Art means slowing down or accelerating the time of nature. It means canceling the reality of the time of nature, canceling the reality of nature, canceling the reality of time, making them all unreal. This is the kind of art I want to engage in while composing my music." Polish composer Hanna Kulenta. In a moment, if you believe you have joined this migration in error, please press 1.

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1: I'm Andrew Bendersky, and I host the jazz show that originates in Alexandria called Jazz Out with Andy B. I've been listening to Red River Radio for local, regional, national, and international news since the beginning. I enjoy being educated by medical professionals on health matters and learning about what's happening in education from Teach, Reach, and Inspire. I also enjoy hearing about what nonprofits are up to on Community Voices, and also how businesses in the region operate by listening to Visions and Ventures. I appreciate knowing that public radio is available for crisis reporting and broadcasting presidential addresses and debates. 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
0: There's this Far Side cartoon with a bunch of birds, a gaggle, perhaps, gathered on a rock. A lone bird in front is addressing the crowd. Okay, everyone, we'll be departing for Antarctica in about 15 minutes. If anyone thinks he may be in the wrong migration, let us know now. Ah, one of the birds is wearing sunglasses and a Hawaiian shirt. Gotta love Gary Larson. No bird too absurd. I thought of the Far Side immediately when I read about the piece we're going to hear next. Dutch composer Herman Beeftink says this flute trio tells the story of three birds and their seasonal migration. One bird calls and begins to sing the forest awake. Another joins in, and the calls become a song. A third bird appears, and the excitement builds as they anticipate the great journey. And the finale? This is the part that activated the Far Side repository in my brain. A couple of the birds are chatting, looking back on where they've been, speculating on what's ahead. And then they begin to fly. Here's a performance of the Birds Flute Trio by Herman Beeftink from a concert in Novi Sad, Serbia. Maria Vasic plays piccolo, Sandra Katic playing the flute, and Ksenija Mijatovic Korum with the alto flute.

0: The Bird Flute Trio by Herman Bavtink. Flutist Sandra Katic, Maria Vasic playing piccolo, and Ksenia Mijatovic Korum bringing the low end with the alto flute from the Chamber Music Festival in Novi Sad, Serbia. In a moment, the mystical meditative pull of repetition. You're listening to Performance Today from APM.
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0: We're about to hear a Passacaglia, a musical form from the early 1600s that I just love. It's a form anyone can understand the first time they hear it. A Passacaglia is basically this. And repeat. That simple four-note descending bass line going around and around and around. That is the beginning of a Passacaglia. In the 1600s, European composers could not resist this. They would take that bass line and then add something on top. Something getting gradually more and more complicated, but still fitting over that repeating descending bass line. Hundreds of composers wrote pieces using this form. I find it fascinating to hear the limitless possibilities that come from the simplest of ideas. Let's hear a Passacaglia that was written in 1676 by Austrian composer Heinrich von Bieber. And it was meant not just to be hypnotically beautiful, it was a musical meditation on a prayer to the guardian angel. This is violinist Alexi Kenny in concert at the Spoleto Festival USA in Charleston, South Carolina, playing a Passacaglia by Heinrich von Bieber.

the Passacaglia for solo violin by Austrian composer Heinrich von Bieber. Alexi Kenny gave that concert at the Spoleto Festival USA in Charleston, South Carolina. Broadcasts of the Chamber Music Series from Spoleto Festival USA are made possible by Bank of America, the ETV Endowment of South Carolina, and the John Covington and Robert Lukey Fund for the Performing Arts.

0: 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I love that. 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That's really the origin of the name of this program, Performance Today. 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

0: When Johannes Brahms moved to Vienna in 1862, he really thought it was going to be a temporary thing. Couple few years, get his name out there, and then head back to Hamburg for this job he expected to get. Well, that job went to somebody else, so Brahms had to pivot. He landed a job in Vienna, which he quit after 1 year, but I digress. The guy who helped him get that job, a composer, voice teacher, and amateur cellist, Josef Gansbacher. Brahms wrote him a sonata, this one as a thank you. From APM, American Public Media, this is Performance Today. I'm Valerie Kaler. The Sonata No. 1 for cello and piano by Johannes Brahms, later this hour.
1: The decision breaks with President Trump, who signed an executive order barring citizenship for children born in the U.S. to parents that either entered the country illegally or are in the U.S. on temporary visas. NPR's Elena Moore reports.
2: Trump signed that executive order on his first day back in office last year and has argued that the Constitution does not ensure birthright citizenship. But that executive order quickly faced legal challenges, and it was never implemented, with lower courts instead saying the move was unconstitutional. Now the Supreme Court is backing that up, saying, quote, children born in the United States to parents unlawfully or temporarily present are subject to the jurisdiction of the United States and are citizens at birth under the 14th Amendment's citizenship clause, end quote. Elena Moore, NPR News.
1: The U.S. Supreme Court has also issued an opinion stating that transgender women and girls may be banned from participating in sports at publicly funded schools. NPR's Carrie Johnson has more.
3: This is actually a pair of cases out of West Virginia and Idaho that deal with when women and girls can participate in high school and college level sports. These involve trans girls and women in these states. And Justice Brett Kavanaugh, writing for the majority, has written that schools can determine eligibility for women and girls sports based on biological sex, that does not violate Title IX, an important federal law.
1: NPR's Carrie Johnson reporting. And in a third case, the Supreme Court has ruled on a major campaign finance matter. That opinion was 6-3. The conservative majority struck down limits on how much money political parties can spend when they work with a candidate running for federal office. The justices ruled that the federal law limiting that coordinated spending violates the First Amendment. Officials in Venezuela say the earthquake death toll is more than 1,700 people. Tens of thousands of others are missing. Venezuelan Americans in the U.S. are mobilizing aid. From member station WHYY, Emily Neal has more.
4: Ariane Bracho says she and other Venezuelan Americans feel desperate watching the disaster unfold from afar. This is one of the most difficult things about migrating, to not be able to be there in the moment when they most need you and you can't be there in your country. Bracho is the vice president of Casa de Venezuela, Philadelphia. The nonprofit is teaming up with other organizations to collect money, medicine, and medical supplies to send to Venezuela. Bracho says relief efforts will continue to evolve in the coming weeks and months. For NPR News, Emily Neal in Philadelphia.
1: And you're listening to NPR News. President Trump says he is nominating Acting Labor Secretary Keith Sonderling to the job permanently. Sonderling took over after Labor Secretary Lori Chavez de Remer stepped down. She'd faced allegations of abuse of power, which she denied. Sonderling is a former commissioner of the Equal Employment Opportunity Commission. A judge in Michigan has ordered that prediction market site Kalshi stop most of its activity in that state. As NPR's Bobby Allen reports, dozens of states are cracking down on the prediction market industry.
5: Kalshi says it will block anyone in Michigan from betting on sports after the state's attorney general accused the company of violating gambling laws. The Michigan judge ordering the ban makes it the second state where Kalshi has been pushed out following a similar restriction in Nevada. Both cases centered on sports betting on Kalshi, which represents more than 80% of the app's betting. Unlike sports books, though, Kalshi allows wagering on sports without the approval of state regulators or having to pay state taxes. President Trump has vowed to protect the prediction market industry, where traders can bet on everything from the color of Trump's tie to foreign policy decisions. This month alone saw nearly $30 billion traded on Kalshi. Bobby Allen, NPR News.
1: Dangerous heat is lingering in the central U.S., and it's spreading toward the east. Forecasters have posted extreme heat warnings from Topeka, Kansas, to Ann Arbor, Michigan, and south to Nashville, Tennessee. It will feel like more than 100 degrees today. This heat is going to surge east in the next couple of days, and extreme heat watches are posted up to New England. 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
0: From APM, American Public Media, this is Performance Today, taking you to concerts around the world. I'm Valerie Kaler. Austrian conductor David Dunsmeyer takes himself to concerts all around the world. He guest conducts everywhere. England, Germany, Iceland, Switzerland, Croatia, Scotland, and all across most of North America, too. At the moment, his two official positions are as music director of the Pro Musica Chamber Orchestra out of Columbus, Ohio, and music director of the Oregon Symphony. He's been there since 2021. We'll hear the Oregon Symphony with what might just be the most danceable of Beethoven's nine symphonies. Ludwig started writing his Symphony No. 7 in the fall of 1811, while simultaneously working on another project, arranging Scottish, Irish, and Welsh folk songs. And maybe that accounts for the irresistible rhythm of the piece. Here's the Oregon Symphony led by David Dunsmeyer, with the third movement of Beethoven's Symphony No. 7.

0: David Dunsmeyer conducted the Oregon Symphony at the Arlene Schnitzer Concert Hall in Portland. That was the third movement of Beethoven's Symphony No. 7. That music just makes me grin. The boppy, relentless energy interrupted by that stately, insistent wind chorale, but ultimately having the absolutely sassy last word. Audiences loved the earthy accessibility of Beethoven's Seventh, but critics and fellow composers also recognized its brilliance. Berlioz said it was a masterpiece, and Wagner called it the apotheosis of the dance. Beethoven's Symphony No. 7. In a moment, a thank you note in sonata form. 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
0: Sometimes a sonata for cello and piano is so clearly a cello thing with piano accompaniment. Other times, the cello and piano are equal partners. The Brahms sonata we're about to hear? Definitely the latter. Often, the musician's shorthand is to call it a cello sonata, but that does not reflect the role of the piano. It's not filler, it's not the backup band, it's an equal partner with an equally challenging part. This is a sonata for cello and piano. The way Brahms wrote for the cello and piano in his Sonata No. 1 was remarkable. Pianist Emmanuel Ax talked about it so eloquently. He said, "The cello is often the bass support of the entire harmonic structure, and the piano often in the soprano in both hands. This constant shifting of registers, with the cello now above, now below, now in between the hands of the pianist, creates an intimate fusing of the two instruments, so that there's no feeling of a more important voice that is continuous. The lead is constantly shifting." An intimate fusing of two instruments. That's what we're all reaching for when we play chamber music. Fusion, alchemy, communion. We're going to hear that Brahms sonata played by a pair of old friends, cellist Elisa Weilerstein and pianist Enon Barnaton. This past fall, they gave a recital at Spivey Hall in Morrow, Georgia, which included Johannes Brahms' Sonata No. 1 for cello and piano.

0: When he was almost 30, Johannes Brahms left Hamburg and moved to Vienna, largely at the urging of his friend Josef Gansbacher, who was a cellist. As a way to say thanks and introduce himself to his new city, he wrote that sonata and dedicated it to Gansbacher. The performance we just heard featured old friends cellist Elisa Weilerstein and pianist Enon Barnaton at Spivey Hall on the campus of Clayton State University in Morrow, Georgia. Our thanks to the Walter and Emily Spivey Foundation for making that concert recording available to us. In a moment, the vegetables are revolting. 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
1: 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On the next Snap Judgment, the Belgian Beaver Bandit. 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
0: Several years ago, composer Gabriella Smith explored the art in the Barnes Foundation collection as part of a commission. As she wandered through the galleries amid the collection's numerous Cézanne paintings, she remembered a quote that had long been attributed to Cézanne. "The day will come when a single, freshly observed carrot will start a revolution." Although Gabriella Smith later discovered that quote was misattributed to Cézanne, she was still captivated by that sentiment, and she used it as the title and inspiration for the piece we're about to hear. It's, in her words, quote, "a celebration of that spirit of fresh observation and of new ways of looking at old things, such as the string quartet." Adam Christensen and Anna Agafia are playing violins, Yura Lee, viola, Jonathan Swenson is the cellist in concert in Copenhagen. This is Carrot Revolution by Gabriella Smith.

Composer Gabriella Smith says that piece is a celebration of fresh observation and of new ways at looking at the string quartet and all her musical influences, from Bach and Gregorian chant to Georgian folk songs and Celtic fiddle tunes. It's a joyful patchwork of all those influences, how they intersect and juxtapose in weird, unexpected ways. Carrot Revolution by Gabriella Smith. Adam Christensen and Anna Agafia played violins, Yura Lee was on viola, and Jonathan Swenson played the cello. They gave that concert at an event called Festival and Friends, a summer music festival in Copenhagen that places a big emphasis on friendship at its core. All about fun, late nights, connections with artists over drinks and food between concerts. Their mission is to be the most inclusive and welcoming classical music festival for both visitors and performers. Where do I sign up? Festival and Friends in Copenhagen.

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0: Birthright citizenship. In a 6-3 ruling announced today, the majority of justices rejected President Trump's executive order aimed at ending the longstanding principle that nearly all children born in the U.S., including those born to immigrants in the U.S. illegally or temporarily, are automatic citizens. NPR's Kerry Johnson describes how the majority of the court could have arrived at this major ruling.
6: There were ways for the court majority to get here. One was just to say, look at the words of the 14th Amendment, which are quite clear that subject to the jurisdiction thereof means you're here, you're born here on American soil, you're a citizen. Another way to get to this result would be to look to a couple of statutes that Congress passed much after the adoption of the 14th Amendment in 1940 and 1952. These were immigration laws that basically codified the same language that was in the 14th Amendment. And the justices could have used those more recent laws as a basis to come to some consensus.
0: NPR's Kerry Johnson. The court ruled the Constitution guarantees automatic birthright citizenship. The court upheld state laws that ban transgender athletes from taking part in girls and women's sports at public schools. It also loosened campaign finance restrictions. On social media, President Trump hails big GOP wins in these cases. On the birthright issue, he forwarded a right-leaning link saying Trump's ban may succeed with or without the Supreme Court. In other news, the president says he has not decided whether he will sign a bipartisan housing bill. Here's NPR's Stephen Bissaha.
7: Speaking with reporters in the Oval Office, President Trump dismissed the housing bill as unimportant.
8: Big deal. It's a yawn. Some people say it's wonderful. To me, compared to the Save America Act, just about everything is a big yawn.
7: The Save America Act is Trump's election overhaul bill that would mandate strict proof of citizenship requirements. Trump said last week he wants that bill passed first. Republicans and Democrats in Congress overwhelmingly voted in favor of the housing bill last week. The legislation aims to encourage home building across the country to lower costs. Stephen Bissaha, NPR News.
0: Ukraine launched another wave of attack drones into Russia overnight. More from NPR's Charles Maines.
9: Russia's defense ministry said its forces destroyed more than 400 Ukrainian attack drones in all. Yet the wider effects of a sustained Ukrainian drone campaign targeting Russian energy infrastructure continue to be felt. Several thousand miles away, drivers in Russia's Far East described long waits at gas stations as fuel shortages continued to ripple across the country. Russian President Vladimir Putin has acknowledged inconveniences to the public, but insisted the problem is far from critical. Charles Maines, NPR News, Moscow.
0: You're listening to NPR News. The Educational Testing Service, a nonprofit organization behind major standardized tests, is acquiring ACT. That's a major college admissions exam. NPR's Alyssa Nadworny reports.
10: ETS administers a number of exams already. The GRE for graduate admissions and the TOEFL, an English language test taken by many international students. And now they'll take over the ACT. More than a million students take the ACT each year as part of college applications and to get their high school diploma. More than a dozen states include taking the ACT as a requirement to graduate. ETS has struggled in recent years with layoffs and buyouts. It was historically the administrator of the SAT, another college admissions test that rivals the ACT. But in 2024, the College Board, which owns the SAT, took the administration over. Alyssa Nadworny, NPR News.
0: In Paraguay, the government has declared a national holiday today after what's being called the biggest upset of this summer's World Cup over Germany. More from Catherine Osborne.
11: When the two teams met on Monday afternoon in Foxborough, Massachusetts, a scrappy Paraguay fought Germany to a 1-1 tie and then won on penalty kicks. Paraguay's president, Santiago Peña, decreed a national holiday was needed to mark what he called an epic triumph. For NPR News, I'm Catherine Osborne in Rio de Janeiro.
0: Earlier today, during NPR special coverage of the U.S. Supreme Court and online, NPR erroneously reported that Justice Samuel Alito is retiring. That is not correct. Alito is not retiring, and the Supreme Court did not make the announcement. 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
13: I'm Aaron Kane. Great to be with you today. Here is the overture from an operetta by Jacques Offenbach that was an early hit for the composer. It helped put him on the map, and it went all over the map. It had performances all over Europe. The operetta was The Wedding by Lantern Light, and here is its overture, played by the Vienna Radio Symphony Orchestra.

the Vienna Radio Symphony Orchestra, conducted by Michael Halas, with that charming overture from The Wedding by Lantern Light, the operetta by Jacques Offenbach, which is today's daily download. You can find it at yourclassical.org. French composer Félicien David might be best known for a still not super well-known work, a big orchestral ode called The Desert. But his friends and fellow composers really liked the more intimate music he wrote, which included 24 quintets that altogether David called the Four Seasons, and the math worked out exactly like you'd think it would, 6 quintets per season. So here is Autumn Soiree No. 5 by Félicien David, played by the Limoges Baroque Ensemble.

0: Autumn Soiree No. 5 by Félicien David, played there by the Limoges Baroque Ensemble.
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1: The horn has been around for a long time. People have been playing some version or other of the horn for hundreds of years, so it's a little puzzling that there have not been more concertos for horn. Russian composer Reinhold Glier felt that way, at least, and he set himself the task to show that the horn is an ideal solo instrument, and this is his thesis statement. The Horn Concerto by Reinhold Glier, played by Maria Luisa Neunecker and the Bamberg Symphony Orchestra.

The opera by Richard Strauss, based on the play by Oscar Wilde, was pretty scandalous in its day. The first soprano to sing the role of Salome refused to perform the Dance of the Seven Veils that we're about to hear. Some thought that the opera would do irreparable damage to the career of Richard Strauss, while Strauss himself would later say that the damage enabled me to buy my villa at Garmisch. Here is the Dance of the Seven Veils from Salome, played by the Minnesota Orchestra.

0: climactic dance of the seven veils from Salome, the opera by Richard Strauss. That was the Minnesota Orchestra, conducted by Eiji Ue.
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2: Next on the BBC World Service, it's Outlook with me, Mubeen Azhar. If you're looking for a chase, I keep it wealthy. For years, the singer Lachi was performing, and not just on stage.
3: For most of my life, I was faking I could see. So I was doing everything I could to appear as what I call sighted passing, because as I was losing my vision, I was trying to look like I wasn't.
2: Lachi felt shame and fear around her disability. Life was a constant balancing act. She was trying to fit in, trying not to be seen as different. But then one morning, there was no hiding.
3: One day, I woke up and my vision was gone. Imagine just being in the deepest, deepest sea and trying to open your eyes through that. So it was like roiling darkness.
2: What followed wasn't a retreat, but a reinvention. How Lachi stepped into the spotlight. That's after the BBC News.
4: BBC News with Danielle Yawovetska. The United States Supreme Court has struck down President Trump's executive order that sought to end automatic citizenship for babies born on American soil. The justices voted 6-3 in favor of birthright citizenship, which is enshrined in the 14th Amendment of the U.S. Constitution. From outside the Supreme Court in Washington, here's Gary O'Donoghue.
5: The Supreme Court, a bench reshaped by Donald Trump himself, has delivered a clear message. The 14th Amendment, guaranteeing birthright citizenship, can't simply be annulled with the stroke of a presidential pen. The personal dimension also can't be underestimated. This is a court he fundamentally reshaped, and one that has now ruled against one of the signature promises of his presidency. Not merely a legal setback, but a pointed institutional rebuke from a bench he believed would serve as an instrument of his will.
4: Earlier, the court upheld state laws barring transgender athletes from competing in girls' and women's school sports. This is a major victory for conservatives in one of America's most fiercely contested culture war battles. The justices ruled that state bans in Idaho and West Virginia didn't violate the Constitution or federal legislation prohibiting sex discrimination in education. The NATO Secretary General Mark Rutte has welcomed Britain's plan to increase spending on defence as the country pivots towards drone warfare. Mr. Rutte said it made everyone in the alliance stronger. The outgoing British Prime Minister Keir Starmer said spending will go up by $20 billion a year to fund modernisation, including the production of drone technology and autonomous weapons. Our political editor Chris Mason gave his assessment of whether Andy Burnham, the man likely to be the next Prime Minister, would support this plan.
6: There's been a hint from Team Burnham about their commitment to defence spending, but in reality, yeah, this is being delivered after months of delay, but with days to go before the Prime Minister in all likelihood stands down. There was clearly a sense from the Prime Minister and the Chancellor of trying to get this over the line, to be proud to have got it as far as they have.
4: Thousands of people are taking part in anti-immigration protests in South Africa's major cities. The day marks an unofficial deadline set by campaigners for all undocumented migrants to leave the country. The lead organiser of the march in Durban, Jacinta Zinhle Ngobeze Zuma, addressed the crowd.
7: For the next 6 months, we are asking for our national resources to be used to take the illegal immigrants out of this country. From building to building, they must go. Guys, from now on, the whole of South Africa, for as long as they are still here, every Thursday, we will march.
4: You're listening to The World News from the BBC. At least 13 people have died after torrential rain flooded large parts of Ghana's capital, Accra. Emergency services said they'd rescued more than 470 people, but warned the number of dead could rise as search and rescue operations continued. A Republican in the US House of Representatives has said depression was the reason for his unexplained absence from the chamber of 4 months. In a floor speech, Tom Keene of New Jersey revealed he'd been receiving hospital treatment. He said many people didn't appreciate the severity of the disease. Mr. Keene's absence has been closely scrutinized in the US. He's missed more than 140 roll call votes. Scotland's remote Shetland has approved a plan to connect its main islands with underwater tunnels, described by officials as economically transformative. The 23,000 residents of the Northern Atlantic archipelago have long had to rely on an ageing and weather-dependent ferry fleet. Officials say the tunnels, expected to cost almost $2 billion, will be cheaper than building new vessels and harbours. Bryden Barclay builds boats on the island of Unst and says the unreliability of the ferries is impacting his business.
8: You don't know from one day to the next whether you're going to have a full service, whether you can get a book in and get out or not. And when you're waiting at a ferry for 2-3 hours trying to get across to the other side, you can't build that to a customer. It's really not fair. So it's making it really hard to be viable as a business in the Northern Isles.
4: At the Football World Cup, Norway take on Ivory Coast in Arlington, Texas for a place in the last 16. Norway will be hoping their main goal scorer, Erling Haaland, is on top form, having rested during the last group stage match. In the later game, Sweden will be trying to find a way of neutralising France's devastating forward line, led by Kylian Mbappe. And that's the latest BBC News.
9: Hello, welcome to Outlook from the BBC World Service, bringing you powerful, true life stories. I'm Mubin Azhar. As I meet our first guest via video call, there are a couple of important checks before we get going. Let's make sure that...
10: Hello. Can you hear me,
9: I can hear you, hear you. Brilliant. Lovely to meet you. How are you doing?
10: I am alive, well, blessed and highly favoured.
9: There you go. All of the things that I wanted to hear. So my name is Mubin, and I just want to check I'm saying your name correctly.
10: Lachi like Versace, girl.
9: Like Versace. I love that.
11: I'm Lachi, she, her, black girl, cornrows, brown skin, big city race.
9: Nigerian-American singer, songwriter, and Grammy-nominated music producer Lachi is also making waves in the world of adaptive fashion. A big part of her signature look is what she calls a glam cane, a reimagining of the traditional white cane, but brighter and bolder and bejeweled. Could you describe for us your favourite glam cane?
10: So first and foremost, understand that I have like 50. And they're all very special to me. I have this cute pink cane with little bows on it that I wore to the Barbie movie premiere. I have my red, white, and blue canes that I have worn to the White House many times. I have a swirly cane, which is all different colors, which I call my pride cane. And I have this really beautiful blue greenish cane that I wore to the Grammys. And so I have a special place in my heart for that cane as well.
11: I don't need to hold you down to lift me up.
9: Getting to that point, confident and vibrant in her own skin, has taken time.
11: Don't need no one else's crown to claim my cup, yeah.
9: Lachi was born with partial sight that eventually led to blindness. Growing up, there was shame, stigma, and a real pressure to fit in. She even threw away her first cane as a child. She just didn't want it, or rather, the judgment that came with it. Alongside that, there were expectations about success, expectations that didn't always leave space for music.
10: I grew up in a very traditional household. So I was born to Nigerian immigrant parents here in the United States, the sixth of seven children. So they had a lot of kids. It was a very big, busy house. I was number six. I was the youngest girl, so I was the baby girl. And Nigerian parents, we were very competitive. There was a lot of education in our household. And I just remember all of my sisters having master's degrees or medical degrees. And I was like, gosh, I need to go get a master's in music because you're not allowed to even eat at the table here if you don't have a master's. And I told my mom and my dad I wanted to be a musician or a comedian. And they said, don't you mean doctor? That's because that doesn't sound like doctor.
12: It sounds like there was a particular level of expectation. Really, doctor was the only choice?
10: Oh, no, sorry. And lawyer or, you know, professor or anything like that. But I didn't want to blame my parents, right? Mm. They had a young daughter with sight loss. I was a blind girl trying to be an entertainer. And they wanted to make sure that I would have a job, that I would not be dependent all of my life. So I can't blame them for ushering me to go to school, go to college, and get a day job, all of which I did. But music was always at my heart.
13: Yo, remember back on the bully when cats used to harmonize like...
9: Lachi loved listening to Madonna, Bjork, and Lauryn Hill. Pretty soon, her mom got on board, buying her her first keyboard and introducing her to the Beatles and Dolly Parton. Lachi's musical world was expanding. But even at a young age, she could sense the limits that were being placed around her. She was aware of what felt possible and what felt out of reach.
10: It was in third grade, and we were sitting around in a circle, and the teacher asked everybody what they wanted to be when they grew up. And I knew exactly what I wanted to be. At 8 years old, I knew that I wanted to be a big, fancy music artist.
9: Mm-hmm.
10: I wanted to have a big, fancy music recording studio in Manhattan, specifically, and that I wanted to be a big, fancy author with a major publisher.
9: Very specific.
10: Very, very specific. And a lot of things. Like, it's not even just one. It's not like a firefighter. And so the teacher went around the room. And, you know, a little girl, she stands up and she goes, I want to be, you know, this. And everybody's like, yay. And we all clap our hands. And a little boy, he stands up and he goes, I want to be this. And, you know, everyone's clapping. And so it's slowly coming to me. And I remember as it was coming, my anxiety starts to rise because I'm like, I'm going to say I want to be a musician like, I don't know, Alicia Keys. It's like, no. I need to say a blind musician like Ray Charles. And no, that doesn't make sense either. Then I started to realize there's like, there's not a woman, a black, blind woman, musician with a disability. And what am I going to do? Be the first? That doesn't make any sense. I'm thinking all this at 8 years old.
12: Well, it just didn't seem possible.
10: It just seemed impossible. So by the time it came to me, I actually said, I don't know. And I just kind of had my head down. I was like, I don't know. And then she's like, what? Well, maybe this. And I was just like, oh, I don't know. And I sat back down. But I did know.
12: You knew exactly.
10: I knew exactly what it was.
12: It was kind of heartbreaking because, as you say, you had such a clear idea.
10: Mm-hmm.
12: But you just weren't able to connect the dots in that moment.
10: Yeah. When I was young, I was blind and I had neurodivergences. And I was super duper ashamed. Today, I am blind and neurodivergent, and I am super duper confident. So it's not the blindness and the neurodivergence. That's not the problem. The problem is the social stigma, the masking, the fear of pathologization, the fear of being seen as lesser than. These conversations are shushed and hushed because of taboo.
9: And then there was another conversation that would shape how Lachi saw herself and how she moved through the world.
10: The social worker came to speak to my mother about my sight loss and said I was going to have to start using a cane. And I remember thinking, oh my gosh, I'm already using 1 million devices. Like, I don't want to add to looking different, I would be further outcasted if I used my cane. And so I didn't use my cane when I was young. But the thing is, I needed to, right? So as much as I was trying to avoid it, I actually needed it to be able to get around. And so for a lot of my life, I didn't have a lot of confidence in getting around. I would be in the corner. I would look really close to my book. So I was doing everything I could to appear as what I call sighted passing.
12: Right.
10: Right? Because as I was losing my vision, I was trying to look like I wasn't.
12: You used a particular term there. Did you say sighted passing? Is that right?
10: Yes, I call it sighted passing because it's so funny. Today, you know, I navigate so well. People go, she's faking being blind. And I'm like, what? For most of my life, I was faking I could see.
12: It was the other way around. Okay.
10: Exactly. There are some people who are born blind. There are some people who go blind later in life. For me, I had low vision for most of my life, but it wasn't ridiculously low. So I could sort of fake that I could see. And as a young person, I was kind of contributing to my own erasure, really, by not using the cane, by doing everything I could to fit in, instead of being able to accommodate myself.
14: Wake up and look around me.
12: Even then, music didn't disappear. There were high school talent shows, late night piano concerts in her college dorm. An album followed when she moved to New York after her graduation. But it still wasn't something Lachi could fully commit to. So she got a sensible, steady desk job working with spreadsheets and data. It paid the bills whilst music stayed on the margins until 2016, when that version of life was no longer possible.
10: I have always had low vision, but in 2016, one day I woke up and my vision was gone. The little vision I had.
12: It was just like that. You woke up and it had gone.
10: Yeah. Imagine just being in the deepest, deepest sea and trying to open your eyes through that. So it was like roiling darkness, right? So I get up, I call my partner and I say, hey, I just woke up completely blind, like blind. You know what I mean? Mm-mm. And he starts to scream. What? Oh no, let me come. You do nothing. You stand right there. Don't move a muscle. I am going to come and get you. I'm going to come back from work. And you know, anybody who knows Lachi knows that that's a dare. That's a bet. I said, no. I am just going to go to the clinic, get this checked out. He's like, you can't see. How are you going to go to the clinic? I'm like, calm down. I'm calming him down at this point. So I get off the phone. I brush my teeth. And, you know, look, I was able to figure out how to brush my teeth because I had no toothpaste left. And I figured out how to get just that little bit of toothpaste out.
12: Yeah.
10: So I figured I could do anything.
12: If you can do that. Okay, you can do anything.
10: If I could do that, I could do anything. So I get out of my apartment. I start walking. The banisters on the right. And the playground is on the left. So I started being able to use sounds and my memory of the street and of the block to get to the end of the block. At the end of the block, there's this couple of guys that would always say, hey, baby girl, let me get your phone number, that I would always ignore. And today I said, you know what? Let me hang out with one of you guys today. And so I had one of those guys walk me to the train station. Right. Then now all of a sudden I'm on the train, you know? So, and I'm again, still roiling darkness, no cane. And I'm using just my savvy, my know-how. And this is in New York. Look, I know my city, of how to get from 99th Street where I lived to 14th Street where my clinic was, using the train, using folks. And so I finally get there and the doctor, he gives me some eye drops and it gives me a little bit of my vision back. And so he says, listen, what you experienced was a corneal eruption, eye drops, and a few other complications. And while these drops are going to give you some of your vision back, you are going to now be on your way to a life with no sight. And it's interesting because I had low vision before that, but my vision was never getting worse, right? It was just kind of staying the same. And so now in 2016, I was given the diagnosis that I was going to go from low vision to no vision. And so my first thought was, as a Nigerian, or maybe as an Aries, or maybe as a New Yorker, my first thought was, how do I live my best life now? Mm. And I started setting up plans. I was going to do a whole bucket list. So I wanted to do all these things before I lost my vision, right? Mm. And I start to do it. I start jumping out of airplanes. I start deep sea diving. I go camel riding. I go traveling the world. I start to pursue my music in a major way. And then I remember I had this epiphany. Wait, why should I stop after I lose my vision completely?
12: You could just keep going.
10: Yeah, this is like the best. Ding, ding, ding,
9: ding, ding, ding, ding, Zachi started creating more original work, but also doing a cappella covers of Lizzo and Cardi B. I just took a DNA test, turns out I'm 100%. Before long, people started to take notice.
12: Tell me about becoming friends with Judy Heumann, and how would you describe her? Who is she to you?
10: Judy is one of the reasons why we have the Americans with Disabilities Act today, because she led a sit-in in 1977 that paved the way for legislation that led to the policies for disability inclusion, disability equity, and that act helped foster acts around the globe. And so she is considered the mother of disability rights. Now, I didn't know anything about her until 2018, when I watched a episode of a show called Drunk History, where someone who is drinking tells us about history. And so I saw her story, and I remember how fierce she was, how unafraid and unapologetic. And she led this revolution of other wheelchair users, folks who were deaf, folks who were blind, come together to start demanding that folks with disabilities have respect. And I was like, oh my gosh, I need to know this woman. Like, I didn't know that I could find pride, that depth of pride in my disability identity until Judy. And then right before COVID, she just reaches out to me on Twitter. And she says, hey, I love your music. I'm a huge fan. And I would love for your music to open my podcast. And I was like, Judy from the TV? Like that Judy? What? I am the dragon. I am the dragon. So we became great friends. She became my mentor. She encouraged me to start Ramped, which is my big organization that brings disability advocacy to the music industry.
12: That's recording artists and music professionals with disabilities.
10: Yeah, Judy was such a huge mentor to me. We did a lot of things together. She passed away in 2023, which was really difficult on me because even though I only knew her for 3 years, we spent a lot of time together. We talked all the time. And after she passed, I wrote a song for her called Lift Me Up, which went mega viral. And it was just really me trying to grieve. And so the way the community responded to it was very beautiful.
9: In 2025, Lachu received a Grammy nomination for producing the new age album, The Colors.

0: and on the red carpet.
1: If you're looking for a chase, I keep it walking. Only big breaks when I'm talking. And they try to keep that pace, but they falling back. Stay, keep them crawling back. Stay, keep them knocking.
0: Today, Laci is also challenging how blindness is understood, starting with how she describes herself.
2: I'm really interested in this idea as well of you identifying as blind, because you wouldn't necessarily hear a lot of people saying, I identify as blind. Why is that important to you?
3: People may think blindness is not an identity. It's a medical condition, or you can't identify as blind. Do you read Braille or not? It's not a suit you can turn on or off. And my thing is this, blindness is part of my full identity. That's why I say I identify as blind. And so when someone comes up to me and says, you don't look disabled, really the response is, well, what is looking disabled? Looking blind, am I supposed to be a person with dark glasses, a dog, a cane, and a piano? Is that what looking blind is supposed to look like?
0: Mm-hmm.
3: Because it turns out blindness is a spectrum. At least 85% of blind people, people with vision loss, sight loss, don't use a cane, don't use a dog, have a little bit of vision. So essentially, when you say, I don't look blind, you are saying that you don't know what blindness looks like, because I look more like the typical blind person than Ray Charles does.
4: It's okay to be a little bit different, because I am magnificent and different. It's okay. It's okay to be a little bit different.
2: You introduced an idea which takes the standard white cane and turns it on its head.
3: Yes.
2: Why is it important to you?
3: So earlier I told you my mother bought me a cane and said that I had to use it at 8 years old, and I threw it away because I didn't want to stand out, etc. But I needed the cane. And as I got older, I needed the cane more, because I started my music career and I would go to the studios and I would trip over wires. I would go to these galas or these events and it would be too dark and I wouldn't see people. They would wave at me and I would lose a deal. I could lose a record deal because I didn't wave back or didn't go to them. And I started to realize, if I want to do my best, I am going to need a cane, finally. So I started using my white cane, and it was a little scary, right? I remember I went to a party. It was a Grammys party, and I was going to go with my manager. And I was going to, for the first time, use a cane at a big event. And he called me, and he said, oh, guess what? I can't go. And I was like, oh no, I can't go by myself. I have a cane and everybody's going to see me. And I remember in that moment, I was like, you know what? I'm just going to do it. I'm just going to rip the Band-Aid off and I'm just going to go. Hello, music industry. I use a cane. And I go into the party. I open the doors with my cane and someone comes up to me and they just go, oh, hey, Laci, cool cane. You want a drink?
2: Just like that.
3: Yeah, and I realized that a lot of this stuff was my own internalized ableism.
0: Mm-hmm.
3: Like, I was just freaking out because society made me believe all these things. But I had already done well in the industry. So it's not like now that I have a cane, they're going to forget how good I was. But then as I started getting bigger and better opportunities, I started getting into better parties and wearing better gowns. And my attitude was getting better. Like, I was starting to turn into this, like, you know, big energy human. And this cane was an extension of myself. It's everywhere with me. It is part of who I am.
2: At this point, was it still the white cane?
3: Well, it started to change because I was changing. And I was like, my cane, which is now a part of me, is going to have to change with me and grow with me. So I started painting them, which was corny. So I started putting glitter on them, which was super wasteful. And it was just glitter everywhere. I'm pretty sure I still have glitter in my ears. So we started doing the rhinestones. And now I have rhinestone canes. And I started taking them to parties, or, you know, I would get on the red carpet. And people started going, wait, where did you get that cane? That is so cool. I started making them for my friends. And so people started using these canes. And now it's opening up this idea of folks with sight loss who need a cane, who are masking, buying glam canes.
0: Mm-hmm.
3: Now that folks are running around with these canes, they're going to concerts, they're going on dates, they're going to graduations. It's girls, it's boys, it's men, it's women, etc. It's a celebratory symbol of disability, but most importantly, the cane symbolizes, like, me no longer contributing.

0: contributing to my own erasure.
1: You're no longer hiding anything.
0: No longer masking, no longer being a part of the stigma.
1: When you were a younger person, you were hiding this part of you. If you could have a conversation with the young girl version of yourself, what would you say to her?
0: So I would say to my younger self, I made glam canes for the 8-year-old girl who threw her white cane away so that she can say, actually, you know what? I want to use this cane so I can feel empowered. It is all for her to be able to unmask and not fear saying, hey, here are the ways that I can navigate so you get the best me.
1: That was Lachi in conversation with me from New York.
2: Head, shoulders, knees and toes. 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
1: A new album featuring music for kids is called Magnificent. In part two, we're in the salon with No Mirrors, where clients look at art instead of their hair. Stick with us. We're back in a moment.
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9: News with Danielle Yawowiecka. The U.S. Supreme Court has struck down President Trump's executive order that sought to end automatic citizenship for people born on American soil. Donald Trump described the ruling as too bad, but claimed Congress could tackle the issue through legislation. Earlier, the court upheld state laws barring transgender athletes from competing in girls' and women's school sports. The justices ruled that state bans in Idaho and West Virginia did not violate legislation prohibiting sex discrimination in education. Cuba says months of talks with the United States have stalled, leaving little hope for an end to crippling U.S. sanctions. The Cuban foreign minister said talks were marked by constant threats and defensive statements about Cuban sovereignty. A Republican in the U.S. House of Representatives has said depression was the reason for his unexplained absence from the chamber of 4 months. In a floor speech, Tom Keene revealed he'd been receiving hospital treatment. Police in South Africa say anti-immigration protests in several major cities have been largely peaceful, with a number of disparate violent incidents. Campaigners are demanding that all undocumented migrants leave South Africa. At least 13 people have died after torrential rain flooded large parts of Ghana's capital, Accra. Emergency services said they had rescued almost 500 people, but warned the number of dead could rise. The Vera Rubin Observatory in Chile has begun its 10-year project to capture unseen corners of the universe and study the dark matter. Equipped with the largest digital camera ever built, its telescope will take images of the southern hemisphere sky. Tennis and defending champion Iga Świątek is through to the second round of Wimbledon. The Pole overcame America's Taylor Townsend in 3 sets. At the World Cup, Norway are taking on Ivory Coast for a place in the last 16. In the later game, Sweden will be trying to find a way of neutralising France's forward line, led by Kylian Mbappe. France are favourites to win the World Cup. BBC News.
1: So, I reckon, is it down here? Welcome back to Outlook with me, Mubin Azhar. Last week, I stepped away from the Outlook studio to visit a pretty unique hair salon.
10: Down here?
1: But first, I had to find it.
10: Right now, I'm stood on a street in an area of London that's called Peckham. I really like this area, and this street, I would describe it as a classic South London street. So I've just walked past the dry cleaners. There's an off license. I can smell fried chicken from a chicken shop. And next to it is a hair salon. I guess there's nothing particularly unusual about that. But actually, this hair salon is kind of special, actually. There's a sign up that says haircuts in front of art. And actually, if you look through the window, there are no mirrors to be seen at all. And that's the idea of a person that I'm meeting today called Daniel Kelly. So let's step inside. Hello, I'm Mubin. I've got an appointment with Daniel at 3 o'clock. I'll step in. You all look very busy. Thank you. I've plunked myself here. Thanks.
1: As I sit down, there's a giant papier-mâché flower peering over my head and framed pencil drawings on the walls where the mirrors would normally be. It's by the Hong Kong Canadian-born artist Yali Allison. I really love my hair and I like to see every detail of how it's going to be cut. So I'm not sure how I feel about not being able to see what the stylist is doing.
10: Hello, are you Daniel?
11: Yes.
10: I'm Mubin, lovely to meet you.
11: Yes.
10: How are you doing?
11: Welcome.
10: Are you okay?
11: Yeah.
10: Thanks so much. I'm a bit early for my appointment.
11: Yeah.
10: Is that okay?
11: No problem. Yeah, yeah, you just take a seat.
10: Yeah,
11: relax,
10: brilliant.
11: Make yourself at home.
10: Thank you so much.
11: And would you like a drink while you're waiting?
10: Actually, can I grab some water?
11: Yes.
10: Water would be great.
11: Yeah,
10: for
11: ice.
10: Oh my, ice as well.
11: Yeah.
10: Let's go all out.
11: Thank you.
1: Whilst I wait, I decide to have a chat with one of the clients to see how they find this whole process.
10: How long have you been coming to the salon?
12: I've been coming for, I think, 2.5 years.
10: And I just saw how you were getting your hair cut without a mirror, and then there was
12: yes.
10: a kind of reveal where your chair is spun round.
12: Yes.
10: And the mirror is brought out. Do you prefer having your hair cut in this way?
12: Yeah, I was super, not suspicious when I first came. I was like just staring at the art. But when I remember my first turnaround, it was such a shock to me because I got quite a big change.
10: Uh-huh.
12: And yeah, I really like it now. It's much more relaxing because you don't have to, you don't make eye contact with yourself the whole time.
10: Okay.
12: So, yeah.
10: You do make eye contact though with the art.
12: You do, yes.
10: Can you just describe what you've been looking at?
12: Yeah, so it's like a, maybe like a horse carriage type thing, like mm-hmm. a small 3D printed with some plastic flowers escaping from it.
10: Yeah.
12: It's really fun.
10: It's very cute.
12: I come about every 3 months and they change the art about every 3 months. So every time I come in, there's something different and sometimes not as fun as other times, but it's part of the excitement to show up and be like, oh, this time it's all birds or this time it's all plants.
10: Really nice speaking to you. Thanks so much.
12: Nice.
10: Are you pleased with your hair today?
12: I am pleased with my hair today. I'm going to get a little bit more off the fringe, but otherwise I'm very happy.
10: It's very nice.
1: Daniel heads over and sits me down for the consultation. And thankfully, this bit does include a mirror.
13: Okay, Nadine, do you like me to deal with your hair today?
10: So I'm just really curious. I really love my hair.
13: Yeah.
10: I'm just curious. If I came in and I said you've got free rein, what would you do?
13: So I would probably say grow a little bit of this.
10: At the back?
13: Yeah, so probably I'd get rid of the undercut at the back.
10: Okay.
13: Because it's actually undercut there, and that's pushing that stuff back.
10: Okay.
13: And I would probably just keep some of that.
10: Keep it out.
13: I love the fringe, the way that that's broken up. So I would keep that broken up.
10: You know what, then? The way you've just done it, that looks quite nice, I think.
13: Like that.
10: Yeah.
13: Well, if you're happy to proceed, let's get you washed.
10: Yeah, let's go for it.
1: I want to know how Daniel came to the idea of an art gallery salon hybrid. So we head down to what he refers to as the backstage area for a chat.
10: So this is very much, I would say, the guts of this salon. This is where all the stuff behind the scenes is kept.
14: Correct.
10: So tell me about your earliest memories of going to the barbershop.
14: That is a really good one. And actually, my earliest memory is going with my granddad, who had amazing hair. His hair was finger waved.
10: Okay.
14: I don't know if you know that style, but graded up the sides, very long on the top. And he finger wave it so it looked like ridges of the sea going undulating up and down like
10: it's kind
14: that.
10: Of a quite 1920s style,
14: yeah,
10: isn't it?
14: Yeah, exactly. But that was a style. And he used to do it with soap.
10: Okay.
14: Okay. So set and wet look, and he had his clip, big Yorkshire man, and he had his big clip-on ties, very immaculate, likely turned out all the time, whether he's just going to the newsagent or whatever. So he used to take me to his barber's, which is in like a village near the town I grew up in, and it was a man called George Cosadinos, who was an Italian guy. So I used to go to the barbershop with my granddad, and that was really sweet sort of time to spend together. And I remember the day I asked for a flat top.
15: Okay.
14: And George was very traditional. He wouldn't do it.
15: He wouldn't do it?
14: No. So I had to go to the another barbershop on my own, yeah. And I remember going to the hairdressers. The first time I actually went to a hairdresser's was when I was about to start secondary school, so I would have been 12. And I was like, oh, do what you want, but I want a floppy fringe like Edward Furlong in Terminator 2.
15: Okay. So that Terminator 2, that would be a 90s reference.
14: That would
15: so
14: be 90s reference.
15: In that era.
14: 93.
15: 1993. What area did you grow up in? And tell me about what it was like.
14: So that was a town called Buxton, which is a spa town in the middle of the Peak District, but it's actually like a hole in the Peak District because it's very quarried. Mm-hmm. So it's a big national park. Buxton was not a very welcoming environment for a young camp creative guy, you know. So, yeah, I didn't particularly feel at home there.
15: Why did you feel it wasn't a welcoming environment for a young creative person?
14: I guess I felt like I stood out because I didn't play football. I remember I had friends who were hairdressers. It's one of the things I really love about hairdressing is it's a job that exists in every small town for that creative standout person that doesn't fit in and isn't welcomed. And I think that's a really beautiful thing about the industry, actually. Yeah, you know, it's a creative job that's all over the country.
15: That's a necessity.
14: Yeah.
15: Yeah, everyone needs a hairdresser.
14: Yeah.
15: Tell me about those art influences when you were a young person.
14: So I was around art a lot at home because my dad, he did graphic design and he was really into art. And he actually named my middle brother, is called Turner, after the painter.
15: Okay.
14: So we had Turner prints all over the house. We had Japanese prints all over the house. And he had a lot of like books and tattoos on Japanese prints. And so that was kind of a very early exposure.
15: Tell me about your family life. What were some of the good things and what were some of the things that were a bit more difficult, perhaps?
14: Family life. If I think back to family life, there's more bad things than good things. And I'm a survivor of abuse from my father. Yeah, he was an alcoholic. And he was very violent person. So I was physically and mentally abused. And I was the eldest, so I really took the brunt of it. And so my upbringing was very difficult. And I remember I've got memories of hearing my brothers being thrown around and beaten and hit. So I actually ran away from home when I was 17, and I've lived on my own since then.
15: I'm really sorry to hear that. That sounds really, really difficult. Do you think the idea of leaving, running away, you know, quite often that's a kind of marker in the lives of many people that go on to do amazing things and are really creative. Do you think, in a way, it was a catalyst for you?
14: I do now. Yeah, I always used to think of my life before that moment and my life after that moment. And since I've been in therapy the last few years, I can now, like, join those two pieces together. And, you know, through the therapy, I realised that actually that was a really brave thing to do, was to exit myself from that. Whereas before I felt, like, shameful of that, that I was running away and letting people down. But actually it was an amazing thing that gave me a lot of strength. So I worked on the market stall with my dad from the age of 7. And that really taught me the value of hard work. And I think I can honestly say that's why DK UK has been open for 12 years. Mm-hmm, so like that really gave us some strength to carry on. And also that sort of burning the boat sort of thing. It's like I'm out here, and the weekend that I ran away, I went to a nightclub and met loads of people and had an amazing adventure. And I really felt that like that was the beginning of my life, and I had to make something of it. And, you know, it all made me the person that I am. And now I'm really grateful for all of it.
15: That was part of the building blocks.
14: Yeah, exactly.
15: Where did you run away to?
14: I was homeless for a little while, and social services picked me up quite quickly, and I was put into like temporary accommodation.
15: You eventually ended up in Sheffield, didn't you?
14: Yes, yeah, so stayed in Buxton for a year, went off the rails, went nightclubbing a lot, ended up moving to Sheffield about a year later, and found hairdressing, really. I thought I'd didn't want a job where I had to get my hands dirty. And I'd mentioned my friends earlier who were hairdressers, and I thought, that looks like a job I could do, standing around chatting to people, looking, wearing nice clothes all day.
15: Yeah.
14: Thinking it'd be quite easy, but obviously it was not very easy.
15: Tell me about your background in art and exploring that side of yourself.
14: I'd always thought of myself as an artist, but I didn't really know what to do. And I worked as a hairdresser, you know, through fear, really. I couldn't go to university. I had to, like, pick myself up and, like, make a life for myself and a living. So fell into hairdressing and really enjoyed many sides of hairdressing, but never felt really at home in it as an industry. And I'd always wanted to move to London. So I decided that I was going to finish hairdressing and go and move to London and study art. And that's kind of what I did. I always think if you're waking up and you're not happy about your day-to-day consistently, then it's time to make some changes.
15: It's time to move. So Daniel made the move to London to study at the prestigious Camberwell College of Art, just down the road. On his first day, a tutor by the name of Trevor gave him a gem of advice.
14: Don't forget how you came here, because you've come a very strange route to art college. And I was thinking, no, I'm ready to forget about hairdressing. But, you know, he was really right.
15: Did you feel at home in the more, I guess what you'd call the more traditional art spaces, you know, in galleries, in that kind of thing? I know that's just one element.
14: I felt more at home in London within 2 weeks of living here, particularly in Peckham, than I ever did in Buxton. But there's certain kind of spaces that I've were opening up a world to me that I didn't even know existed, which is more like the commercial side of the art world. And in Buxton, there was a small class divide, but not really. And then when you move to London as a northerner, you realise that the class divide is real. And, you know, there's people that have been to schools that, you know, you would never go to. And I had this friend and he'd said to me, oh, are you jealous of me that I had a better education than you when I moved here? He was a lovely guy, and like, it really got me thinking about, I was thinking, well, no, not really, because I don't know what the kind of education was that you had.
15: You know, when you graduated, you began working as an artist, didn't you? And doing hair on the side.
14: Yeah.
15: What field were you working in? What kind of art were you making?
14: So I did quite well straight from college and sold some paintings. So I was making paintings that look a bit like that one behind you, like imagined interior spaces.
15: Okay.
14: Sort of collaged together and painted on like reflective surfaces. So
15: quite gothic.
14: A little bit gothic, yeah, with all the black and stuff. Showed one in the Whitechapel Gallery. Saatchi ended up buying it and stuff, which all sounds great on paper, but it's not really enough to earn a living from, you know.
15: Is that why you're doing hair on the side?
14: Yeah, exactly.
15: When did you really go full force and marry those two things and think of the idea for a salon where art would be an integral part of the experience?
14: It took a long time. Yeah, because I graduated in 2007, so that's 5 years I was working as an artist. We have to think about the timing of that, right? So pre-financial meltdown, there was a lot of money in the art world and the economy, and every artist seemed to employ 3 or 5 people.
15: Right.
14: And people weren't talking about those that hadn't made it or those that had second jobs. Nobody spoke about a second job. You know, it was all or nothing. People would go in and talk about their art in a vacuum. And, you know, as art students, you want to know about, like, how are you paying the bills? Like, who's paying the rent here? And what's the mechanics of your daily life like as an artist? So I sort of was doing people's hair in my art studio to make ends meet. And that was the sort of genesis of DK UK. And it took a long time, like I say, 5 years for me to feel comfortable with my position in the art world as an artist to say, hang on a minute, no, I'm not making a living from this, and I am working 3 jobs. That's where DK UK sort of came about. It's like, well, I have this skill, and I have this skill, and just purely lucky for me, thinking back to Trevor's advice when I started Camberwell, I remembered that and joined the two things together and did a pop-up.
15: Did people think it was strange that you wanted to create this salon without mirrors?
14: I don't think of it as I created a salon. The way I came about to it is I made an art project which was about the economics of how artists earn a living, and then I was just displaying how I earned a living, which is by giving people haircuts. So I did it in a pop-up in a little market street, very cool street in East London. And suddenly people were coming in this gallery that had never been into it before. And I thought, that is really cool, because suddenly it looks like a salon, so people are coming in because they feel more comfortable to come in, going back to that feeling a little bit like an outsider in like the commercial art world, mm-hmm. and wanting to show art to as wide a range of people as possible.
15: Do you think there are people who just really don't like the process of sitting down and having the mirror in front of them for the 45 minutes or the hour and a half?
14: Yeah. And I never knew that. And I never thought of that in the original idea. Mm-hmm. And of course, at the time that we've been open, the world's changed, right? There's way more discussions about like mental health and well-being. And it slowly just people started to come here who would like, they weren't coming for the art. They were coming to avoid the mirrors. They'd read us about us on Reddit, and it was being recommended in all these like subgroups that with people with anxiety or body dysmorphia who are transitioning, people who just don't want to look in the mirror. So the art is still a driving factor for me and the people that work here, but we don't mind. People come for all sorts of reasons, and that's pretty beautiful.
15: The morphing of an art project into a fully fledged business is inspiring to see, and I can tell that despite the challenges, Daniel really enjoys what he does. He has another client arriving soon, so I need to get out of his hair. Daniel, thank you so much. I really appreciate it.
13: It's been an absolute pleasure. I hope you enjoyed your time at DK UK, and really, we'll see you in 6 weeks.
15: See you next time. I feel very fresh, actually. It's very nice. I mean, it's not a radical shift, but I just like what he did with the top of it, especially. And I really like how it looks. It looks great. Now, in the spirit of transparency, I have to say that I didn't actually get my hair cut for real. Daniel definitely gave me some tips, but I'm far too loyal to my hairdresser, Maurizio, and I would feel like I was cheating on him. That's all from Outlook Today. I'm Mubin Azar. The producers were Hetel Bapodra and Hannah Dean. Till next time, thanks for listening and take care.
16: You're listening to the BBC World Service and now Witness History with me, Helen Ledwick. I'm taking you back to 1997. When the remains of a Native American chief are finally brought home after lying in a cemetery in England for more than a century. It's late September in South Dakota, USA, on Pine Ridge Indian Reservation. The grasses of the Great Plains sway against a vast blue sky. Beneath a windswept hill, a traditional teepee, and inside, a coffin. Chief Long Wolf has been returned to his Lakota people. This is how the BBC reported it at the time. Some of the language is now outdated.
17: The remains of a Sioux Indian chief, which were exhumed last week from a cemetery in West London, have finally been returned to the soil of his ancestral homeland on the Great Plains of America. The descendants of Chief Long Wolf were joined by tribal leaders for the ceremony in South Dakota. The
18: American It was beautiful. It was exciting. It didn't feel like a funeral. It felt more like a celebration.
16: Mary Blackfeather Condon, now 83, is Chief Longwolf's great-granddaughter.
18: They took pictures of us standing behind the coffin, and we were all smiling. And here this man asked my brother, "How come you're all smiling, standing behind a coffin?" So my brother said, "Because we were happy that he came home."
16: Chief Long Wolf has been gone for more than 100 years after leaving America to tour with Buffalo Bill, as explained in this BBC News archive from 1997.
19: Accompanied by his wife and children, Long Wolf came to London with his fellow tribesmen as part of the Wild West show put on by Buffalo Bill Cody. The show played to packed houses, but Long Wolf fell ill, and in 1892 he died of pneumonia.
16: The story goes that Chief Long Wolf's wife was afraid he'd be thrown overboard if he was taken home by ship, and so he was buried in London, in Brompton Cemetery, beneath a headstone carved with a wolf. His story is passed down through the generations. The family know he's somewhere in London, but they don't know where.
18: Well, we talked about it, and my mother said, she told my father, someday we're gonna find him and bring him back. And my father said, if it was meant to be, it will happen.
20: And then, in the early 1990s, a twist of fate. A woman from Worcestershire in the West Midlands of England buys a second-hand book that tells Longwolf's story. Her name is Elizabeth Knight, and she tracks down his grave, then makes a promise to try to find his family. This is Elizabeth speaking to the BBC in 1997.
21: He was alone in a strange land, away from his homeland, and I wondered how his family would feel about that. Knowing that, and in fact, did they actually know where he was? They couldn't do, really. I felt as if I wanted to help him get back home again.
18: She wrote to Lakota Times newspaper in South Dakota, inquiring to Long Wolf's people that she had news of him. And that's how the story got started.
20: It takes years to get the necessary permissions to exhume and repatriate Longwolf's remains and to raise the money to do it. But in September 1997, and with a lot of help along the way, the family fly to London to finally bring him home. When they arrive at the cemetery, Mary's mum, Jessie, is interviewed by BBC News.
22: The story of Longwolf has been handed down through his family, and this morning they came to Brompton Cemetery in West London to visit his grave. They were accompanied by a holy medicine man. Longwolf's granddaughter, Jessie Blackfeather, now 87, has led the campaign to take him home.
23: They want to know how you feel about coming after Longwolf. Are you happy? Are you sad?
24: Yeah. I'm happy.
18: She was excited. A dream came true.
20: Chief Longwolf is coming home, and he's not alone. Because not long after his death, a toddler had been buried in the same plot. Her name was White Star, and like Longwolf, her family was part of Buffalo Bill's Wild West show. She died after falling from a horse. She would be returning to South Dakota alongside him.
18: And when the day came for them to finally exhume him from the grave, we walked over there. And that's where we seen the medicine man put the bones in a coffin that was prepared for him and White Star. And they put some fresh flowers in there from the contractors. And they sealed the casket. And that's when we felt a whirlwind that came from someplace. And it whipped around and it went straight up.
20: The coffin is draped with both the US and Lakota tribal flags and carried from the grave to the cemetery gates on a horse-drawn carriage. It's filmed by the news agency Associated Press, the family walking behind the carriage in traditional clothing, Mary in a purple cotton dress and moccasins made by her grandmother, her mum in a brightly coloured coat with native designs on it.
18: And we rode in a limousine to the church, to the Anglican church. We heard the noise from the city, but we walked quietly and we hurried into the church that Longwolf was in.
20: And it's a service like no other. In a Gothic London church with a stone clock tower, Anglican prayers mixed with Lakota tradition.

0: Oh, the music. My sister Martha, she learned how to play guitar at a young age. During her lifetime, she would sing gospel songs. And at that time, the pastor asked us to sing a special. So she played the guitar and we both sang How Great Thou Art in our Lakota language.
1: The remains of Chief Long Wolf and the little girl White Star travel by sea to be repatriated in America. And a week later, there's a final farewell by the teepee at Pine Ridge Reservation.
0: We had an all-night traditional wake where our traditional men sang honor songs and prayed and gave encouraging words to our family. And a white lady came and sang gospel songs. And they built a fire beside this big tent that was also put up. Many of our people came.
1: And then Chief Long Wolf is buried, overlooking the plains of South Dakota alongside White Star and beneath the same headstone that stood over them in London, the one carved with a wolf.
0: He told his family that someday he will come home to the United States, to the Black Hills of South Dakota, at our Indian reservation. It took a lot of work. It took a lot of time. I forgot how many years, but it finally happened.
1: Mary Blackfeather Condon still lives in Pine Ridge, South Dakota. She was speaking to me, Helen Ledwick, for Witness History.
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3: Composer Vincent Dindy was president of the French National Society of Music. So he did a lot to promote French music and culture right before the turn of the 20th century. But he also did a lot to promote French music and culture from previous centuries, the 16th, 17th, and 18th centuries. Yes, Vincent Dindy was an early music enthusiast, at a time when there weren't too many of those. He was inspired by French Baroque composer Jean-Philippe Rameau when he wrote this music, his suite in the ancient style. It'll take you back later this hour.

two classics by George Gershwin there, Promenade from Shall We Dance, and Liza, otherwise known as All the Clouds Will Roll Away, played by the Tashi Quartet, joined by clarinetist Richard Stoltzman. I'm Aaron Kane, and Richard Wagner did not like the idea of this music being heard out of context. That context being his massive opera Die Walküre, part of his even more massive cycle of four operas, The Ring of the Nibelung. Well, apologies, Richard. It's now probably the most popular music Wagner ever wrote, especially as this orchestral excerpt, The Ride of the Valkyries, played here by the Buffalo Philharmonic.

The Ride of the Valkyries by Richard Wagner. That was the Buffalo Philharmonic Orchestra, conducted by Joanne Folletta. We don't always get to look into the minds of composers to get an idea of how and why they write music. It can be a very personal thing. They don't always talk or write about it. But Polish composer Grażyna Batsiewicz did. It seems she had a very practical approach to her work. She once wrote, "For me, the work of composing is like sculpting a stone, not like transmitting the sounds of imagination or inspiration. Discipline, strict discipline in composition is essential for me." I suppose that makes this a very disciplined humoresque.

0: That violin does sound like it's almost hyperventilating with laughter. That was A Humoresque by Grazina Batsevich, played by violinist Johan Dalene and pianist Christian Ille Hadland. Coming up, a Haydn symphony hits the century mark.
1: Hi, I'm Andy Reid, head football coach of the Kansas City Chiefs. 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
0: 1793, Britain was at war with France, and Joseph Haydn was adept at marketing. He knew that a piece of music with a military sort of sound would be a success, and that's exactly what he created when he wrote this symphony, which kind of lulls you at the start before the percussion kicks in and gives it the martial feel that earned this symphony its nickname, the Military Symphony, the Symphony No. 100 by Joseph Haydn.

The Military Symphony by Joseph Haydn, the Symphony No. 100, played there by the Academy of St. Martin in the Fields, conducted by Neville Mariner.

Composer Vincent Dindy was president of the French National Society of Music right before the turn of the 20th century, and he was also one of the founders of a group that encouraged awareness of music from the Renaissance and the Baroque, his very own Schola Cantorum. J.S. Bach had one of those back in the day. Here is Vincent Dindy's tip of the chapeau to French Baroque composer Jean-Philippe Rameau, his suite in the ancient style.

0: Suite in the Ancient Style by the 20th century French composer Vincent d'Indy. That was the Iceland Symphony Orchestra, conducted by Rúmán Gamba.
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0: What is it about the cello? If you ask a lot of composers who wrote for the cello, they'd tell you it's the instrument that sounds the most like the human voice. It's got the same range, too. The cello can play pretty much every note a human can sing. So what's this cello singing about? Well, if you ask composer Antonín Dvořák, he'd tell you it's singing a happy song about going home. Dvořák had been in the U.S. for a few years, and it had gone okay, but he was homesick, and he wanted to return. He was excited when he began writing this cello concerto. You'll hear it with Misha Majsky's cello doing the singing later this hour.
1: Live from NPR News, I'm Lakshmi Singh. The U.S. Supreme Court terms ended with a final set of rulings that delivered wins and losses for the Trump administration. One of the most closely watched was the fate of the longstanding birthright citizenship. Today, the High Court announced it upheld it by a vote of 6-3. NPR's Elena Moore reports today's decision rejects President Trump's executive order that denied automatic citizenship to virtually all children born in the U.S. to parents here illegally or temporarily.
2: Trump signed that executive order on his first day back in office last year and has argued that the Constitution does not ensure birthright citizenship. But that executive order quickly faced legal challenges, and it was never implemented, with lower courts instead saying the move was unconstitutional. Now the Supreme Court is backing that up, saying, quote, children born in the United States to parents unlawfully or temporarily present are subject to the jurisdiction of the United States and are citizens at birth under the 14th Amendment's Citizenship Clause, end quote. Elena Moore, NPR News.
1: Voters in Colorado are deciding primary elections today that could signal which issues drive voters in November's midterm elections. One contest determines who replaces the Democratic outgoing Governor Jared Polis. Primary races are also being held for House and Senate seats as well as state offices. Colorado Public Radio's Benta Berkelin has been monitoring voter sentiment heading into the midterms.
3: We heard dissatisfaction with Washington. Caleb Meisner is 27. He works in construction. He voted for President Trump twice, but doesn't support the direction of the country and how expensive things are.
4: Seems like we have kind of a ruling class that doesn't have to follow any of the rules anymore, and we just all kind of face the brunt of it. And I just don't think that's any way we're supposed to live. That's not the values our country was created on.
1: Benta Berkelin brought us that story. An Israeli airstrike killed a 23-year-old mother and her 1-year-old daughter in Gaza late Monday. They're among dozens of people killed in the past week as Israel increases its attacks on Gaza despite a ceasefire. Here's NPR's Anas Baba.
5: The mother and her baby were hit by shrapnel in their tent about half a mile away from the targeted site, just outside a panic-filled zone that had just been ordered evacuated by the Israeli military moments earlier. A missile from fighter jet targeted the vast displacement camp, triggering a massive fire that took 4 hours to extinguish as around 100 families lost their tents, their only shelter. The Israeli military did not respond to NPR's request for comment. Earlier that day, another Israeli airstrike hit a tent on the coast in an area where people sit by the beach to relax. Gaza's health ministry says 2 people was killed and 27 others were wounded. Israel's military says it targeted a Hamas militant without naming the individual. Anas Baba, NPR News, Gaza.
1: It's NPR. The Justice Department and more than a dozen U.S. states have agreed to settle a case with major egg producers over alleged price fixing. NPR's Scott Horsley reports egg prices soared in recent years but have since dropped sharply.
6: Prosecutors had accused the egg companies of artificially bidding up the price of eggs on a national index at a time when egg supplies were hard hit by an outbreak of avian flu. The companies did not admit to any wrongdoing, but agreed to pay more than $3 million to settle the complaint. They're also donating more than 50 million eggs to food banks and other nonprofits nationwide. Egg prices peaked more than a year ago after avian flu wiped out tens of millions of laying hens. Since then, egg farmers have invested heavily in measures to keep their birds safe, and the laying flock has rebounded. Retail egg prices in May were down 35% from a year ago. Scott Horsley, NPR News, Washington.
1: Pope Leo XIV is imploring a breakaway traditionalist Roman Catholic society to abandon its plans for consecrating four new bishops without papal consent. The church's first American pontiff sent a letter dated yesterday to the head of the priestly fraternity of St. Pius X to warn of the spiritual harm the group risks. Under church law, the bishops directly involved in the consecrations could be excommunicated. The dispute heightens fears of a deeper rift in a church that represents more than a billion Catholic members worldwide. I'm Lakshmi Singh, NPR News.
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0: I'm Aaron Kane. Great to be with you today. English composer John Stanley was just 2 years old when he was in a horrible accident that took his eyesight. But he did not let himself be held back by that. John Stanley became the youngest person at that time to get a music degree from Oxford University at the age of 17. Stanley was most famous in his lifetime as an organist. He wrote this music for organ, originally, but now we know it as the Trumpet Voluntary. It's played here by the London Brass.

The London Brass, with music of English composer John Stanley, his trumpet voluntary. John Stanley lived and worked during the 18th century, and let's go back a couple centuries before that now, to the 15th century, for something by Spanish composer Francisco de la Torre. This is music that must have been around for a while when he was on the scene, because it's called Danza Alta, Old Dance, performed here by the Baltimore Consort.

0: members of the Baltimore Consort with that old dance, Danza Alta, by Spanish composer Francisco de la Torre. Coming up, Misha Maisky and the Berlin Philharmonic with Dvorak's Cello Concerto. Stay tuned.
1: I'm Andrew Bendersky, and I host the jazz show that originates in Alexandria called Jazz Out with Andy B. I've been listening to Red River Radio for local, regional, national, and international news since the beginning. I enjoy being educated by medical professionals on health matters and learning about what's happening in education from Teach, Reach, and Inspire. I also enjoy hearing about what nonprofits are up to on Community Voices, and also how businesses in the region operate by listening to Visions and Ventures. I appreciate knowing that public radio is available for crisis reporting and broadcasting presidential addresses and debates. 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
0: Antonin Dvorak had a productive stay in the United States. He wrote a lot of great music during his handful of years in the States, but he did find himself feeling homesick much of the time. He started composing his cello concerto toward the end of his time in America, and a month after he returned home, Dvorak's sister-in-law died of a serious illness, so as a tribute, Dvorak went back and wrote a couple more minutes of music to replace a couple of seconds of music toward the very end of the piece, and that is how the ending remains today. Here is the cello concerto by Antonin Dvorak. Misha Maisky is the cellist here with the Berlin Philharmonic, conducted by Zubin Mehta.

Misha Maisky, the cellist there, with the Berlin Philharmonic, conducted by Zubin Mehta. That was the Cello Concerto by Antonin Dvorak, who was in America when he started writing that. And with Dvorak in America was his wife, Anna. Dvorak had married Anna after her elder sister, Josefina, turned him down. While in America, Dvorak learned that Josefina was gravely ill, and so he took one of Josefina's favorite songs that he had previously written, and he wove it into the slow movement of that cello concerto. We'll wrap up this hour with the waltz in about a minute. Stay tuned.

Cécile Chaminade studied music from a very young age and was admitted to the Paris Conservatory, but her father would not allow her to attend, saying it would be improper. Fortunately, the word improper did not stop her. Cécile Chaminade went on to a career as a composer and also a brilliant pianist. She went on several tours that brought her international fame. And here's something that she composed for solo piano, a waltz.

0: Waltz No. 2 by Cécile Chaminade, played there by Peter Jacobs. I'm Aaron Kane. Thanks for listening.
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2: Welcome to NewsHour from the BBC World Service. I'm Regina Vaidyanathan. The US Supreme Court strikes down President Trump's plans to end birthright citizenship. We'll bring you reaction from both sides of the political spectrum.
3: We're right and he's wrong. No president has the power to decide who an American is.
2: One of the greatest of all time, Serena Williams, returns to the tennis court after 4 years since she hung up her racket. We hear from the man who coached her when she was young.
4: Even as a kid, she was like a little pit bull. Once she got a hold of you, she wouldn't let go.
2: And we'll bring you a special interview with British band Gorillaz on how they helped legendary singer Usher Bosley fulfill one of her final wishes and on how India inspired their latest album. All of that's coming up after the BBC News.
5: BBC News with Danielle Yawovietska. The United States Supreme Court has struck down President Trump's executive order that sought to end automatic citizenship for people born on American soil. The justices voted 6-3 in favor of birthright citizenship, which is enshrined in the 14th Amendment of the U.S. Constitution. Donald Trump described the ruling as too bad, but claimed that Congress could tackle the issue through legislation. Here's our chief North America correspondent, Gary O'Donoghue.
6: He's talked about this ever since the beginning of his first term. He brought it into an executive order the first day of his second term, and it's finally come to the Supreme Court, and he's lost, and not just lost in a sort of narrow way, lost on the whole constitutional question. The Supreme Court has decided, despite the fact that it has a conservative majority, that he's wrong and that this precedent that stood for over 120-odd years will continue to stand, and that he can't just end this with the stroke of a pen.
5: Cuba says months of talks with the United States have stalled, leaving little hope for an end to crippling U.S. sanctions. Cuba's foreign minister, Bruno Rodriguez, said even though U.S. negotiators had a generally respectful attitude, this was accompanied by constant threats, coercive measures, and offensive statements about Cuba's sovereignty. Mr. Rodriguez said U.S. sanctions were harming people.
7: En Cuba hay una situación humanitaria.
8: In Cuba, there's a heartbreaking humanitarian situation. Infant mortality has doubled. Newborns are dying as a result of this extreme policy of strangling our people.
5: Searches have been taking place in France and other European countries as part of an ongoing investigation into the alleged misuse of EU funds by a far-right political group. The European Public Prosecutor's Office is looking at the activities of the former Identity and Democracy Group of MEPs. Here's our Global Affairs reporter Joanna Keane.
9: The EU's prosecutor announced an investigation last year after allegations emerged of the improper spending of $5 million by the ID group. The coalition, which disbanded in 2024, included France's National Rally, Italy's League, and the Alternative for Germany. Raids are now reported to be underway in France, Spain, Italy, and Belgium. Writing on social media, the president of the RN, Jordan Bardella, confirmed searches were taking place at offices and private homes. He's previously described the probe as a new harassment operation by the European Parliament.
5: The UN has warned that tens of thousands of people are urgently in need of food and shelter after the devastating double earthquake in Venezuela. The UN Refugee Agency said food shortages were widespread, basic services had broken down, and communications have been largely severed in La Guaira. The US military has reopened the port in the city to deliver critically needed supplies. The number of people confirmed to have died now stands at almost 2,000. World news from the BBC. A day of nationwide protests by anti-immigration groups in South Africa has passed off largely peacefully under a massive police presence. Despite some incidents, including the targeting of migrants' homes in Johannesburg, previous wide-scale xenophobic violence hasn't materialised. The day marked an unofficial deadline set by the groups for all undocumented migrants to leave South Africa. Fearing persecution, tens of thousands have already left. The Vera Rubin Observatory in Chile has begun its 10-year project to capture unseen corners of the universe and study dark matter. Equipped with the largest digital camera ever built, its telescope will take images of the Southern Hemisphere sky. Every night, the camera will capture hundreds of detailed pictures, allowing scientists to observe previously undetected objects in the Milky Way and beyond. Last year, the observatory released its first images, capturing colourful shots of nebulas thousands of light-years away. The 44-year-old tennis legend Serena Williams is playing a singles match at Wimbledon after a four-year hiatus. There's been huge international interest after the seven-time Wimbledon champion was handed a wildcard entry. Sarah Orchard is at Wimbledon.
10: So much excitement around this return. Worth knowing that she's taking on this young 20-year-old Maya Joint of Australia, who was born in 2006. And at that moment, Serena Williams, she'd actually already won seven of her 23 Grand Slam titles. People have been camping out overnight for 2 days to ensure that they see this moment. Of course, she famously said she was going to be evolving away from tennis. Well, she is back. And the excitement here, she has been headline news all day long.
5: And at the World Cup, Ivory Coast have missed out on a place in the last 16 after being beaten by Norway 2-1. Ahmad Jalou's equaliser in the second half was not enough, with Norway's Erling Haaland scoring the deciding goal in the 86th minute. And that's the latest BBC World News.
11: Hello and welcome to NewsHour from the BBC World Service. Coming to you live from London, I'm Regina Vaidyanathan. It was a law President Trump signed on the first day of his second term, a flagship part of his immigration agenda, one which defines what it is to be American. But today, following legal challenges which went all the way to the US Supreme Court, the president's plans to end birthright citizenship was struck down. Since 1868, babies born in America have been granted automatic citizenship, as enshrined in the 14th Amendment of the US Constitution, even if their parents are in the US temporarily or unlawfully. Today, the Supreme Court said that should continue. President Trump said the decision was too bad. We'll hear from someone who agrees with him later in the programme. But first, Congressman Adriano Espia, the first formerly undocumented immigrant to serve in Congress, welcomed that news.
3: Trump tried to erase one of our nation's clearest constitutional guarantees, and he failed. We won, and he failed. We're right, and he's wrong. No president has the power, no president has the power to decide who an American is.
11: And what about those who would have been impacted by that ruling if it had changed? Well, I've been speaking to one woman from Guatemala. She fled violence there and travelled to America in March 2024, seeking asylum. Last summer, she gave birth to a baby girl. Now, she didn't want us to use her voice on air, so you can hear her answers translated by a member of Democracy Defenders. That's a US-based organisation which represents her. I began by getting her reaction to today's ruling.
12: I feel sincerely a great deal of joy. It was a process that took a lot of effort, patience, and above all, hope. But I give thanks to God for this blessing for my family and all other migrants in the United States.
11: How have you felt since President Trump announced that he wanted to end birthright citizenship? Because, of course, that would have impacted the status of your young daughter.
12: I felt great sadness and concern because it would be very painful. I left my country to escape from the daily violence and corruption that we lived every day. I was chased by a man who killed my coworker And so I knew that if we returned, not only my life would be at risk, but my daughter's life would also be at risk from persecution.
2: There are some people, particularly those, of course, who support President Trump, who believe that birthright citizenship encourages so-called birth tourism, that people will just go to America because they can get American citizenship for their children. And that's certainly the argument as to why the president said he wanted to end it. What would you say to people who make that argument?
12: I would ask that they not think that way, but rather give us a chance to show that we don't want to be a burden on the government. We are hardworking people working to put bread on the table for our families. I would ask that they look at us with eyes of compassion.
2: You've left Guatemala. You said you left a very difficult situation back there, and you've applied for asylum in the United States. I wonder if you could just share a little bit more about why you felt you had to leave and the dangers that you left behind.
12: I fled Guatemala with fear for my life because I was being pursued by a serial killer who would become obsessed with women, stalk and kill them. And he became obsessed and was stalking me and my coworker. One morning, my coworker and myself, we were separated at work, and he found her and killed her. She was heavily pregnant at the time, and the police has done nothing to apprehend him. He is still on the loose. There has been no justice. There is no support or protection for women who go through this in my country. The government does not care enough to protect us. And so I fled to this country, and I am still very heartbroken about the death of my coworker.
2: And what hopes do you have for your daughter? I mean, particularly given the decision that we heard just a few hours ago from the Supreme Court in the U.S.
12: I have hope that my daughter's life will be safer in this country. She will also have more opportunities than I had. She will have a better, more stable life here, and she will be free to walk on the street without fear.
2: The words of a Guatemalan woman whose baby girl was born in the U.S. last year, speaking to me through an interpreter. Well, as we mentioned earlier, there's been a strong reaction from President Trump to the court not going his way. On Truth Social, he pledged to end birthright citizenship still by using legislation. He wrote, "Congress should today start working on ending expensive and unfair to our country birthright citizenship." But can he do that? Well, Jessica Levinson's a constitutional law professor at Loyola Law School in California.
13: I think President Trump's post is a misunderstanding, frankly, of what the majority concluded today. A thin majority of the court looked not just at a federal law, but also at the Constitution, and specifically the 14th Amendment that was put into our Constitution after the Civil War, and concluded that the Constitution requires if you're born on U.S. soil, you are a U.S. citizen. And that's not something that can be undone by a congressional statute. There are only really two routes to change that understanding. One is another Supreme Court case that would overturn the decision the court just made today, or a constitutional amendment. But you cannot by statute change what the Constitution means.
2: So broadly speaking, this was a loss for the president. He's still trying to end birthright citizenship. It's not been a great week for him at the Supreme Court, has it? He's not always got what he's wanted there.
13: I think this has been a mixed week for the president when it comes to the end of the Supreme Court term. Certainly, he had a big win in one case dealing with his power and the power of any president to fire the heads of executive agencies. And this is a case that will have, I think, very big implications, again, for President Trump and any other president who seeks to really put their mark on the heads of these executive agencies. But then the president has, of course, suffered some losses, the birthright citizenship case. There was another case dealing with the Federal Reserve. And then there was another huge decision that came out of the Supreme Court, but that was months ago, the tariff decision the president lost as well.
11: Were you surprised that, given that the Supreme Court does have a conservative majority, it has made some rulings against the president?
13: Three of the nine members have been appointed by President Trump. I was not surprised that they have dealt him some defeats, because fundamentally what judges do is and should be different from what politicians do. And I think what we're seeing is that there is a difference between conservative legal thought and conservative politics. And this president has embraced a very broad view of executive power. The Supreme Court has often viewed that consistently and allowed him to do that, but not always. The Supreme Court has also put brakes on President Trump as well.
11: I mean, the White House Deputy Chief of Staff, Stephen Miller, has described the ruling today on birthright citizenship as one of the most destructive and outrageous decisions in the long history of the Supreme Court. Is this the first time that we've heard a White House criticize a decision, or is this something we've seen in history before?
13: Certainly, we have seen tension between the White House and the Supreme Court for decades, and we can go all the way back to the early 1900s and an enormous amount of tension between what the president was trying to do, particularly President Roosevelt during the New Deal, and what the Supreme Court was preventing him from doing. I will say, I think the language that we see today is different from language we've previously seen from other presidential administrations, but I mean, this is why we have a system of checks and balances. We expect that there could be tension between the branches.
11: Jessica Levinson, a constitutional law professor at Loyola Law School in California. Now, just under 2,000 people have now been confirmed dead after last week's twin earthquakes in Venezuela, according to the government. But many more remain missing, trapped under the rubble. The country's president, Delcy Rodriguez, has described it as the most brutal natural catastrophe in her nation's history. Anger against the government's growing as Venezuelans say rescue operations have been slow and inadequate. The BBC's Yogita Lamai reports from La Guaira, a coastal town which has been the hardest hit.
14: You can hear lots of sounds around me. There are two or three earth movers that are working simultaneously. One that is trying to dig through the rubble. Another one that is trying to lift a concrete slab. I'm standing very close to the debris of a collapsed building. We've just spoken to Miguel Oscar, whose 34-year-old son, Miguel Angel, lived inside the building.
15: I am here because my son is under the rubble. Like my son, there are hundreds of others trapped here. We need more support from authorities, because what's being done just isn't enough. It's possible that the earthquake hasn't killed my son, but negligence will, of not getting help in time.
14: We've come to one of the hospitals in La Guaira, and what we've been seeing at hospitals here as well as in Caracas are families who are searching for their loved ones who are missing. So they're going to see the list of those admitted. They're going to the morgue to see the list of those who've died. And we've met a mother here, a young mother, Elizabeth Herrera. She's looking for information about her two daughters, Gray Belice and Gray Belice Phillips, 12 and 13 years old. She believes they were at home when the earthquake occurred, but she can't be sure. And what she's told us is there was absolutely no rescue operation at her building.
16: They are all I have. I just want to find them at any cost. There were no machines or rescue sent. It's like you've been left on your own to search for your loved ones.
14: We can just see this giant mess of debris in front of us. Two tall apartment buildings stood here. Residents who live here say they were 16 stories high, and they basically just collapsed into a pile of rubble. When we speak to people here, they're telling us they're angry at their government because they feel like they've been left to their own devices to deal with the aftermath of this massive disaster. There are rescue teams arriving from different parts of the world, but it's just not enough. The next big challenge for this country is going to be how to dispose of all the dead and how to stop the outbreak of disease.
11: We have got some good news from Venezuela. We are hearing that a three-year-old has been rescued 6 days after those earthquakes. Some glimmers of hope as those rescue efforts do still continue.
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11: Virginie van Dinarven with NewsHour, coming to you live from the BBC in London. The sound of cheers there, recorded on my phone back in September 2022, as Serena Williams, one of the tennis greats, lost at the US Open in New York, playing what we thought then was the last ever match of her career. I remember the emotion and the tears as the 23-time Grand Slam champion said goodbye at the Arthur Ashe Stadium, receiving a standing ovation as she twirled off the court. Well, Serena, who of course has an equally accomplished sister in Venus, is back now, 4 years on, returning to the singles draw at Wimbledon after she received a wild card. Well, let's have a listen to what she told the BBC ahead of today's match.
17: I felt a lot of things where I haven't felt the butterflies yet. I don't feel the pressure to do anything except for have fun and enjoy myself and enjoy the moment. I'm never a free person in general. You see me play. I play like a maniac. So we'll see. I mean, as of now, I'm calm, but I might change in a matter of minutes. Who knows? Anything is possible, I guess. But also, you just sometimes it's good to just enjoy yourself. So that's what I'm planning to do.
11: Well, she certainly is enjoying herself, because right now it's one set all as Serena is still playing that match. Well, let's cross live to Florida now and speak to somebody who knows Serena's game very well. Rick Macy coached a young Serena from the age of 9 to 14. Welcome to NewsHour again, Rick. First of all, I'm sure you're watching as well. I can't take this. It's too close so far.
18: Yeah, no, I'm watching it, and it's kind of what I thought, you know. This is all about her movement. You know, when you can move, especially a vintage Serena, you're going to be able to play more offense and defense, and that's why it's a battle right now. But I think for not playing for 4 years, she's doing a pretty good job.
11: She is, isn't she? She lost the first set, and now she's come back in the second, and we're into the third. Why do you think she decided to pick her racket back again? Because when I saw her in 2022, it seemed like that really was her finale.
18: Well, not really. You know, she's so competitive. She really didn't want to retire, but, you know, family and so on and so forth. But now her kids are a little older, and she wanted to have the kids, you know, show what mommy does for a living, you know, and I think it's great. And to do it on center court at Wimbledon, you couldn't script it any better. And the whole world's curious. And I think she's doing great. But that's why she came back. And she's going to play the entire year. You can mail it in.
11: I can mail it in. Well, we'll see, won't we, Rick? Rick, as someone who coached her at a young age, watching her now, what do you see from back then that she's held on to in terms of her technique and the way she plays?
18: Well, first off, I told Richard early on, she's going to have the best serve of all time. Bang. And she has the best serve of all time. She had a great throwing motion. Even watching now, she's popping serves 122 miles an hour. and she's 44 years old. So you never lose that. That has nothing to do with movement. It's all technique and biomechanics. So she's always had a great service motion, great ball striker, very clean. But this is what I see now. She's not able to dictate as much as before, and she's playing a lot more defense, but it's the competitiveness. You know, when I went out to Compton in 1991, there was a rage in both her and Venus, and it's something I've never seen to this day. And Serena was big, strong, fast, quick, mobile, and agile. But she was like a little pit bull. Once she got a hold of you, she never let go. And she's the ultimate competitor. And I'm glad she's doing it again on center court Wimbledon.
11: Rick, I'm looking at a poll on the BBC Sport website, which says, how far will Serena Williams go in women's

0: Well, I think she has a good shot to win this match, but you never know. The next round, she plays a much different ball striker. But I think it's irrelevant. You know, I think anybody that doesn't play for 4 years, that's one thing. But to do it in your 44 years old, you know, it's all about the movement. So she can win this match, but then if she does, the next one's going to be rough sledding.
1: Okay. And just tell me about your personal memories of her as a young girl.
0: Listen, she was a prankster. She was always happy-go-lucky. Both her and Venus were two peas in a pod. Even to this same day, they're still skipping and holding hands. I tell her by Serena as a kid, she was the nicest, meanest kid I've ever taught. I mean, she was just different. But I love that because she was just a great competitor. But every night after practice, both her and Venus would give me a hug and a fist pump. But sometimes Serena's fist pump was a little more authoritative because she always had that look and she kind of had that streak. But listen, that's what makes someone becomes great. And she's the greatest player ever to hold the racket.
1: And I remember seeing her at the Arthur Ashe Stadium, as I say, when she said her farewell. And the response from the crowd was unlike anything I'd ever seen before. How much of a role model do you think she is? Not just, of course, in tennis, but just overall.
0: No, she transformed the sport, but more importantly, just a generational talent through all walks of life. You know, look where she came from. She wasn't in the front row or the back row. She wasn't even in the building. She was from Compton. Forget the African-American community. She is the American dream, and her competitiveness and drive. I mean, you can, if anybody can pick up on that, any young child, that alone is going to take you through the game of life. But no, she's the ultimate role model, and everybody should take a page out of her playbook.
1: Okay, Rick, very quickly, in 15 seconds, can you give us a bit of commentary as she's playing right now?
0: Yeah, she's down one love, and it's 40-30. It's her serve. Like I said, she has the best serve of all time. Smooth. It's like a knife through butter. I always told her with that left hand, it's like placing an egg on the shelf. If you watch her toss, it's in the same place every time. Let's take a look and see what happens. If she hits the corner, especially on grass, it should be a good serve.
1: Okay. Well, Rick, we will see what happens. Thank you very much for that commentary. That match continues on. Let's move on now. And police in the south of France are searching for a suspect who planted a parcel bomb in Monaco, severely injuring a wealthy Ukrainian businessman. Hugh Schofield reports from Paris.
2: At around 9 o'clock yesterday evening, a man was seen depositing a parcel at the entrance to an apartment building in Monaco. A short time later, three people, a man, a woman and a teenage boy, were about to enter the building when there was an explosion. This eyewitness said he and his mother heard a loud noise. They didn't realize at first it was right next door. There was screaming and shouting, and when he went down to the street, he saw the victims on the ground. The presumed target is Vadim Yermolayev, a Ukrainian millionaire who made his fortune in the eastern city of Dnipro. He also had a big wines and spirits business in Crimea, which he maintained after the Russian occupation in 2014. In recent years, he was the object of sanctions from the government in Kyiv. He'd taken Cypriot nationality and lived in Monaco and elsewhere on the French Riviera. There's no clue as to the motive of the attack, nor as to the identity of the attacker, who escaped on foot across the border into France.
1: That's the BBC's Hugh Schofield watching that story from Paris. I should just say that we do have more on that story as well on the BBC News website. And if you want to stay across what's happening at Wimbledon, of course, there's plenty of updates. The BBC sports team are running a live page there. I'm Regina Vaidyanathan, and this is NewsHour.
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1: BBC News with Danielle Yawovetska. President Donald Trump has suggested he will use Congress to fight back against a Supreme Court ruling which shot down his executive order ending automatic citizenship for anyone born in the United States. He claimed Congress could redefine the clause's meaning and establish exceptions. In another Supreme Court ruling, the justices upheld laws in two Republican-controlled states barring transgender athletes from competing in girls' and women's sports in schools. Cuba says months of talks with the United States have stalled, leaving little hope for an end to crippling U.S. sanctions. The Cuban foreign minister said talks were marked by constant threats and offensive statements about Cuban sovereignty. The UN has warned that tens of thousands of people are urgently in need of food and shelter after devastating twin earthquakes hit Venezuela. The agency said basic services in the country had completely broken down. The number of confirmed dead is now almost 2,000. Searches have been taking place in France and other European countries as part of an ongoing investigation into the alleged misuse of EU funds by a far-right political group. The European Public Prosecutor's Office is looking at the activities of the former Identity and Democracy Group of MEPs. The 44-year-old tennis legend Serena Williams is playing a singles match at Wimbledon after a four-year hiatus. The American is playing Australia's Maya Joint. The seven-time Wimbledon champion was handed a wildcard entry. At the World Cup, Ivory Coast have missed out on a place in the last 16 after being beaten by Norway 2-1. Later, Sweden will be trying to find a way to beat France. And the American basketball legend LeBron James has announced he is to leave the Los Angeles Lakers after 8 seasons with the team. The team paid tribute to the NBA's all-time leading scorer, describing him as one of the greatest athletes in history. And those are the latest stories from BBC News.
2: Welcome back to NewsHour. Cape Verde have become one of the most talked about teams in the World Cup. Now, in an exclusive interview with the BBC, the country's president, José María Neves, has predicted that his country will defeat the current world champions, Argentina, in the knockout phase. Well, he said the team, the Blue Sharks, have built a reputation for shocking their opponents whenever they felt underestimated. President Neves also commented on media reports alleging an ongoing police investigation into an allegation of sexual assault by one of the team members, the captain himself, Ryan Mendez. Well, BBC's Paul Njie and Michael Mavondo met him in the capital prior.
3: Mr. President, the Blue Sharks will play the current world champions Argentina in the knockout round. How do you think that game will go?
4: I hope that Cape Verde will keep performing well. We went to this World Cup to write our own destiny, which is facing champions. So we are going to face Argentina and Messi with the same determination, same will, and with a desire to win and reach the next phase.
3: Realistically, Mr. President, do you think the Cape Verdeans stand a chance against Argentina? Or do you think they might win this World Cup?
4: The Cape Verdean team has 100% faith, 100% hope, and this would completely sweat out of its jersey. So we have a 100% chance to win against Argentina.
3: So I guess I should ask then, Mr. President, what's your prediction for that game? Give me a score.
4: I think Cape Verde can beat Argentina 1-0.
3: Prior to the World Cup, many people underestimated Cape Verde and they even tagged them as the underdogs. But what explains their sudden rise to football glory in such a short time?
4: I think when expectations are low regarding a team, and if that team has the urge to win, it is possible. So this is what happened to Cape Verde. Everyone was shocked while we were strongly preparing to perform well. People thought we didn't stand a chance at all, so we went there and we surprised them. A small nation like Cape Verde should make an effort to always do that, to permanently surprise people in order to overcome the obstacles.
3: Mr. President, I don't know if you're aware of this, but I would like to find out from you. The team captain, Ryan Mendes, is currently under investigation in New Zealand over sexual assault allegations. I don't know if you've heard about that and what you plan to do.
4: In this precise moment, I want to send a hug and my solidarity to Ryan Mendes and the whole team. I ask them to stay focused on the things they have to do for the next matches and shield the team from this sort of issue. Other issues like this could arise in the coming days as the national team succeeds.
3: Do you believe that that may destabilize the team at the moment?
4: As the team performs well, these kinds of issues could arise. I think this issue would not have gained such attention as it's currently doing if the team had not reached the knockout phase. This is happening exactly when we got to the round of 32, even stronger.
2: That's the Cape Verde president, Neves, speaking to my colleague, Paul Njie. You're listening to NewsHour from the BBC. I'm Regini Vaidyanathan. Thousands of people have marched in South Africa's main cities demanding all undocumented migrants leave the country. Some people held sticks and other traditional weapons. Amid tensions, extra security has been deployed across the country. Well, anti-immigration campaigners set Tuesday as a deadline for all undocumented migrants to leave. It's against this backdrop and amid fears of violence that tens of thousands of foreigners have already left the country. Police in South Africa say 25,000 people have been repatriated so far. Most are from other African nations. Well, we've been hearing from a woman from Malawi who came to South Africa illegally as a teenager. She's now married to a South African citizen and is a legal resident, but she told us she still doesn't feel safe.
5: People are just in doors, and I don't know if we feel protected enough, like if there won't be violence, like you enter a taxi and then they immediately change what they were saying. They will talk, abahambe, abahambe, means you need to go, you need to go, you must go, you should go. They don't really care. They won't even ask you if you have a paper or not. As long as you're just someone who doesn't speak the same language as them, or you're just someone from another country, you need to go. Whether you have papers or you don't have papers, they're not even asking any questions.
2: Well, for years, immigrants in South Africa have spoken about a climate of fear and intimidation from vigilante groups. Memories have also been seared by the events of almost 20 years ago, when more than 60 people died during a wave of rioting against non-South Africans. Well, Mamulo Kokubayi is Minister of Justice and Constitutional Development in South Africa. My NewsHour colleague Tim Frank spoke to her earlier, asking her how the government's responding to these demonstrations.
6: As the state said, this is not a deadline set by the government, but also a day that is normal. We've gone out to assure our citizens, but also our foreign nationals who are within the country, that the state will do within its powers to ensure that everyone who is within the borders of the Republic is protected. We have made sure that law enforcement agencies across the country are actually deployed. There's not been major incidences across the country as the time we are speaking. Marches have started in three provinces as we speak, and those others are just picketing. We do not have anything, but our buses have been moving people who feel unsafe, and we've been transporting them so that we can process them, working together with the embassies so that we can make sure that they traveling back home, those who would want to leave the borders of the Republic.
7: So there's a big security presence today. You say that you want to ensure that everyone is protected. The argument that a lot of people are using inside South Africa, but also outside, I mean, from the Nigerian government to the Secretary General of the United Nations, is that on many other days over recent years, migrants in South Africa have not felt protected. There's been a culture of intimidation, of xenophobia, of violence, of abuse. What do you say to that, that this government has not done enough to protect those who are in South Africa with whatever status, but nonetheless are being intimidated by these gangs?
6: It's not correct to say that. You'd remember the last incident of this nature where we could say that there was an incident is 2008. Since then, we've never had. Migration challenges for all of us globally, and we've got to try and ensure that we manage it correctly. When citizens feel that they are unemployed naturally, I mean, we would have seen marches, whether it's Europe, whether it's in the Americas. We are not different as South Africa. But what we have been doing is consistently ensuring that where there is a breaking of law, we have records of those that we have arrested, who are ringleaders, who are leading, as long as evidence shows that they've literally led to an attack of an individual or even a death of an individual or any intimidation. So where there's evidence, we have acted. It's not correct to say that we have done this only for today.
7: Right.
6: Today is because they had called it for a shutdown, and that's why we had to deploy, and it's within the policies and the laws of the Republic.
7: Understood. I mean, just to be clear here, you mentioned 2008. I mean, that was when dozens of migrants were killed. I mean, to say that there have been no incidents since then stretches belief, doesn't it? I mean, lots of countries do have protests and debates about levels of immigration. That's definitely the case. What you don't see in many other countries are gangs going door to door demanding people's papers and threatening to detain them and arrest them.
6: 2008 is not dozens of people. I don't know which figures are using when you say dozens. It's not correct. We had to work together.
7: More than 60 people were killed in a wave of anti-immigrant violence that spread.
6: That's not correct.
7: No?
6: Oh, that's okay. Figure. I'm not so sure where you get it. It's not from South Africa. Let's rather use accurate figures that the state has released. When one life is lost, is one too many. That I acknowledge. But at least let's stick to accurate figures, because the numbers, when they are exaggerated, and that's what becomes a problem.
7: I've checked, and it has been, I wasn't wrong. It has been very, very widely reported, including by independent institutions in South Africa, as well as across the world, that violence in 2008 left more than 60 people dead. Many of them were foreign nationals, and it was fueled by xenophobia.
6: No, it was not 60 people that were dead, that I can assure you. We had less than 30 people that were killed.
7: Okay.
6: That's not 60. Not correct. Let me come to the issue of what state does. The state continues to work in communities. In all the work that we do, hence we're talking about law enforcement agencies, we talk about ensuring that we protect citizens, but also migrants. And you'd understand South Africa took a stage. It's one of the few countries where we do not have refugee camps, where we do not have asylum in camps. We have integrated them within our communities. But to say that foreign nationals in our country do not feel safe, I don't think so.
7: With the greatest respect, Minister,
6: We just had 8,000 people arriving. We've seen 8,000 foreign nationals arriving in South Africa.
7: Yeah, and there's also been lots of people leaving South Africa as well. And with the greatest respect, Minister, I mean, I have just spoken to a Malawian woman who didn't want to give her name because she's terrified. She didn't even want to tell me what job she holds because she's terrified about somebody triangulating the information and tracking her down. She has the right to reside in South Africa. She's married to a South African, but she says it's terrifying at the moment. She's terrified for herself, terrified for her children. She endures a huge amount of abuse with people just telling her to leave the country. I realize you could say, well, that's just one person I've spoken to, but you hear this time and time and time again, that this culture of fear is quite widespread in South Africa. It seems that from what you're saying, that you simply don't recognize that.
6: No, not recognize is not factual. It's not widespread. What we have seen is a lot of information, misinformation that is done to damage the integrity of the road. And I'm not disputing the fact that there will be those incidences. And I can acknowledge here, we had a group of people that went to a Congolese house. We have arrested them. As I speak, where there's been incident of intimidation, where there's been incident of committing of illegal activities, we have arrested, whether it's South African nationals or non-South African.
2: That's South African Minister Mamelo Kukubayi speaking to NewsHour's Tim Franks. Let's return to our top story, and that decision by America's Supreme Court to strike down President Trump's plans to end birthright citizenship there. Well, the president's expressed his disappointment, but plans to push the law through Congress, he says. Well, America is one of around 30 nations, mostly in the Americas region, which grants automatic citizenship to anyone who's born there. It's a policy which has split people in the country, according to the latest polling, and it's divided politicians as well. Well, President Trump's Deputy Chief of Staff, Stephen Miller, said American citizenship is not the birthright of the world. Meanwhile, Democrat politician Hakeem Jeffries said the court's decision finally affirmed that all persons born in the United States are American citizens. Two very different viewpoints there. Well, Carly Stimson is Senior Legal Fellow with the Conservative Heritage Foundation think tank in Washington, D.C.
8: I'm not surprised that the court ruled the way they did. The vehicle President Trump tried to use, which was an executive order, did not have the force of law. And the court held that the Constitution itself under the 14th Amendment guaranteed birthright citizenship.
2: Do you agree with President Trump's position that it shouldn't exist anymore?
8: Well, I think it's irrelevant now. I mean, the Heritage Foundation, where I work, took lead on the scholarship, and many other distinguished conservative scholars took the position that the language of the 14th Amendment, subject to the jurisdiction thereof, was intended to free the children of emancipated blacks after the Civil War, and it wasn't meant to grant universal birthright citizenship to any alien who came to our shores. But we've lost that argument, and now the only way to change it is to amend the Constitution.
2: The president says he can push it through Congress somehow. Do you agree with that assertion?
8: No, because if the court had ruled on statutory grounds and ruled that the statute which codified the subject to the jurisdiction thereof language, that would be one thing. But the court ruled on the constitutional issue and on the 14th Amendment. So the only way to change an opinion of the Supreme Court based on the Constitution is to amend the Constitution.
2: This is an issue, isn't it, Carly, which really divides people in America?
8: It does, and it doesn't really neatly divide by Republican or Democrat, although, you know, typically it does go that way. And as you pointed out at the lead, many countries, especially European countries, don't grant universal birthright citizenship. They have conditional citizenship. And so this will continue to divide the country, but probably less so now that the court has spoken.
2: And do you think that's the end of it now, then? Because President Trump certainly thinks it's not.
8: I don't, because there's an old saying in Washington, there's no permanent victories and no permanent defeats, just permanent battles. So this will be one of the continuing permanent battles in Washington.
2: A permanent battle, but at the heart of this, doesn't this essentially, President Trump's desire to end it, risk creating another class of people in America if you were to take away that automatic right?
8: Well, it's not going to happen. So it's only a hypothetical question. And remember when the Justice Department argued this case in front of the Supreme Court, they made clear that if this court ruled in their favor, they would only apply it prospectively, not retroactively, to people already in the country. But it's an academic argument because the court has ruled.
2: Indeed. And in terms of the broader immigration agenda that the president is pushing, how does this fit into that? Of course, Heritage has worked on some of those policies and some of those ideas.
8: Well, I think that, you know, Trump should be applauded for securing the border, which was one of the mandates the people gave him when they put him back into office. And then he's having a tough time removing the many people that he promised he would try to remove because of resistance in this country. But, you know, President Obama removed many more people than President Bush and President Trump did at this point in his tenure. But I think, you know, President Trump will not quit, and he'll keep pushing to remove people lawfully who were here illegally.
2: That's Carly Stimson there, a senior legal fellow with the Conservative Heritage Foundation think tank in Washington, D.C.
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2: This is Jeannie Vidin-Arvin with NewsHour, coming to you live from London. Now, it's been more than 2 months since the legendary Indian playback singer Usher Bhosle died, who, over several decades, recorded more songs than any other artist in history. Well, one of her last ever collaborations was with the virtual band Gorillaz, in which she sings about death. Well, Gorillaz co-creators Damon Albarn and Jamie Hewlett's latest album, The Mountain, draws heavily on their personal losses and on their journeys around India, as I've been finding out. Well, the sound check, as you can hear, is going on in the background here at Tottenham Hotspur Stadium. Gorillaz are an internationally known band, and they're playing their biggest headline show to date here. And what's so unique about this particular gig is that it's devoted to their album The Mountain, which is entirely dedicated to their travels in India. Thank you for your time, Damon and Jamie. This album, The Mountain, is like nothing else you've done before. Tell us about that.
11: It's more inspired by our relationship, really. There's some very interesting things that drew us closer together because of what happened in India and what India is.
12: I got a phone call from my wife, who was in India with her mother, who had a stroke and went into a coma. And I fast-tracked a visa and went to Jaipur for, I think we were there for 12 weeks trying to get her mother home in a coma, which we did eventually, and then she didn't make it, unfortunately. You know, it should have been that I never wanted to go back to India ever again after having that experience, but in fact, it was the opposite. I felt I had to go back, and I wanted to go with Damon to see what we might discover together.
2: Had you been before, Damon, to India?
11: I've been to Nepal, but I felt like I kind of knew India, and I've always been interested in the philosophy and yoga and the music. I was played to from birth, you know, and I played to my father as he was dying. Yeah, ragas, very important to me.

0: already been once to India and travelled around, and we came back with plans to do a second trip and started working on ideas. And then Damon's father passed away, and my father 10 days later, and we're born 10 days apart. So it was a kind of a bit of a strange thing. But by that point, for the second trip, we understood exactly what we were saying.
1: And through that personal journey of loss, the album evolved. The band travelled around India, drawing inspiration, even visiting the banks of the River Ganges in the holy city of Varanasi, where Hindus cremate their loved ones. You talk about both of you losing your fathers in a short space of time, and Damon, I know you took your father Keith's ashes to Varanasi. And what was that like for you, being in Varanasi?
2: Well, it's one of the most, I mean, it's yourself before you visit somewhere like that.
3: When we arrived there, we were completely blown away. In the first few hours, we were just like being on the banks of the Ganges.
1: What would you explain Varanasi is to people that don't know what it is?
2: It's a smell, it's a light, it's a sense of joy, it's a sense of release, of rebirth.
3: Deeply spiritual.
2: Yes.
1: The album features collaborations with some of India's best-known artists, including the legendary playback singer Asha Bhosle. The song she sings on, Shadowy Light, turned out to be one of her last recording projects before she died at the age of 92 in April. The shadowy light. On A Shadowy Light, she sings about death, which is quite sort of eerie now, thinking that she is no more.
2: Well, I mean, maybe she was very aware of that, you know. It's just lovely that the family are here. I mean, I think they feel a real connection to the song. May have been the last thing she did, you know. Her granddaughter's here, and is going to come on stage with us. I mean, see how she feels, but maybe she'll say a few words at the end of that song.
1: Zanai Bhosle, Usher's 24-year-old granddaughter, appeared on stage in an emotional tribute. The crowd of thousands, many who've never heard Usher Bosley's music before, holding their phones in the air to light up the stadium.
4: This one's probably her favourite one, and it's also her farewell to you guys.
1: So Zanai Bhosle, she always wanted to perform her track with the band. And so tell us about why you've come here to this concert, because it's a quite personal journey for your family, isn't it?
5: You see, like, this song was basically supposed to be performed in September of last year. She was supposed to be here, and we got all the way here. We were actually in London 2 days before the show. And unfortunately, you know, her health wasn't too well that time, so we had to rush back. But you see, in her entire 90 years, there was nothing that she ever left unfinished. It was always that she's never left a show incomplete or left her audience hanging or her admirers hanging. And so for her, this was really troubling that this was something that she couldn't do. If for me, it's very emotional because I can't let that be incomplete for her. I can't let her legacy be incomplete. So this is my way of completing her unfinished business and getting on stage with, you know, this amazing band. That's the only way that we could do something that could truly honour her and her legacy.
1: Backstage, we also meet classical Indian flute player Ajay Prasanna, who features heavily on the album, including the title track, The Mountain.
6: This is such a melody.
7: I felt that they captured all of India in that melody. I enjoyed playing it so much, and when I play the piece now, I feel that the melody was written just for India.
1: What is that idea then that you're articulating in The Mountain?
2: Well, it's loss and the journey, but it's the people you meet, so it's multiculturalism, it's the ambition, it's the multi-generational aspect of it. It defines who we are. Our families, we're all, it's a very much a family affair, the whole thing.
1: That's Damon Albarn, Jamie Hewlett of Gorillaz, and I also spoke to Zano Bosley and Ajay Prasanna. That ends this edition of NewsHour. From the team and myself, thanks to all of you for listening.
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9: Birthright citizenship is part of how our country rejected caste distinctions.
10: Virtually all people born in the United States are citizens of the United States.
11: The Supreme Court upheld that principle today in a high-profile ruling.
10: For Tuesday, June 30th, it's All Things Considered from NPR News. I'm Scott Detrow.
11: And I'm Juana Summers. The court also made another big change to campaign finance laws.
10: We will have the latest and what to do with those used, stretched-out soccer socks.
11: Give them to the horses and donkeys.
12: When the email came in, there was a little bit of a double-take moment where we were like, Arsenal want to send us what?
11: Major egg producers were paying a big fine and donating tens of millions of eggs to food banks after reaching a price-fixing settlement with the Department of Justice.
13: Once they filed an investigation, prices dropped. So we suspect these companies realized they couldn't get away with it any longer.
10: First, this newscast.
14: Live from NPR News in Washington, I'm Ryland Barton. The Supreme Court upheld birthright citizenship today, rejecting President Trump's executive order declaring that children born to people in the U.S. illegally or temporarily are not American citizens. The decision relied on a long-settled understanding of the 14th Amendment and more recent federal laws. The ruling means anyone born in the U.S. is a citizen with only limited exceptions. Trump's restrictions had already been blocked by lower courts. And transgender advocates are calling today Supreme Court ruling on school sports participation a narrow loss, as NPR's Selena Simmons-Duffin reports.
15: Two transgender student athletes, Lindsay Hecox of Idaho and Becky Pepper Jackson of West Virginia, challenged their state's bans on transgender participation in sports. The Supreme Court justices rejected their arguments and said that the states can set the rules around girls' sports to exclude trans students.
16: This was a loss, but it was a narrow loss.
15: Even though the decision was 6-3, Joshua Block of the ACLU told reporters the majority opinion was targeted to these cases.
16: It didn't say that other states couldn't make a different policy choice and allow transgender girls to participate with cisgender girls.
15: Many states do allow trans students to play sports, but the Trump administration has been pressuring states to stop. Selena Simmons-Duffin, NPR News, Washington.
14: The House voted down a resolution today directing President Trump to remove armed forces from hostilities in Lebanon. It was sponsored by Michigan Democrat Rashida Tlaib, one of the House members seeking to push the party further left. NPR's Eric McDaniel has more.
17: More than 20 Democrats joined with nearly all Republicans to defeat the measure. Israeli forces have occupied much of southern Lebanon as they go after Iran-backed Hezbollah in a conflict that has displaced more than a million Lebanese residents and left thousands of civilians dead. Representative Tlaib is the child of Palestinian immigrants and has been Congress's most outspoken critic of the Israeli military. The U.S. government is the primary financial supporter of Israel's military, providing at least $174 billion since the country was founded in 1948. Trump has repeatedly expressed frustration over Israel's ongoing campaign in Lebanon as he seeks to secure an end to the U.S.-Israel-Iran war. Eric McDaniel, NPR News, Washington.
14: New Jersey Republican Congressman Tom Kane Jr. says he was being treated for depression during his four-month absence from Congress. In a speech on his first day back to work, he suggested he remained silent about his condition until now because he's a private person by nature. After the speech, Kane left the Capitol quickly without answering questions from reporters. Kane represents a battleground district that includes President Trump's Bedminster Golf Club, and he's facing a challenge from Democratic nominee Rebecca Bennett this fall. U.S. stocks rose today. The S&P 500 gained more than 0.75%. The Dow added 0.25%. This is NPR News from Washington. Aid groups are warning that Venezuela's healthcare system is at its breaking point after last week's earthquakes. Damaged hospitals are overwhelmed and conditions in the disaster zone are worsening. The government death toll has surpassed 1,700, with more bodies being found. Thousands have been displaced and are living in unsanitary conditions. A deadly heat wave has abated in much of France, but as NPR's Eleanor Beardsley reports, thousands of Parisians are without power for a second day after high temperatures damaged electricity cables.
18: The temps have dropped to the mid-80s, but Paris's old stone and brick buildings heated up in the week of more than 100-degree days and hot nights. Without air conditioning, which is rare here, they've retained their heat. The city seems to stagger along as people anxiously await the next heat wave set to arrive this weekend.
19: Parce qu'aujourd'hui on a des gros problèmes sur Paris. Il y a eu 6,000 logements.
18: It's very hard, says Paris taxi driver Mourad Kilian. People don't sleep and they're exhausted and on edge. Scientists say that Europe, warmed by the oceanic and atmospheric currents of the Gulf Stream, is heating faster than any other place on the planet. This taxi driver says dealing with the ever more frequent extreme temperatures is going to be very complicated. Eleanor Beardsley, NPR News, Paris.
14: A young Eastern Imperial Eagle from Serbia named Felix has been retrieved during a daring mission after being caught by poachers in the Middle East. He was sold illegally after setting off on his first migratory flight. His year-long ordeal highlighted the widespread illegal animal trade. This is NPR News from Washington.
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10: And I'm Scott Detrow. A big decision from the Supreme Court today on money in elections. In a 6-3 vote along ideological lines, the court overturned limits on how much political parties can spend in coordination with candidates. Rick Hassan joins us now to help understand what this means. He's a law professor and directs the Safeguarding Democracy Project at UCLA. Thanks for joining us.
21: Good to be back with you.
10: The law at the center of this case is the Federal Election Campaign Act. Let's start with a quick reminder of what that law had done up until today.
21: So that was the 1974 law that came after Watergate. It imposed a whole series of contribution limits and spending limits. Over time, the Supreme Court has upheld some, struck down others, and this was another piece of that law that the court had upheld in 2001 but now changed its mind and struck down today.
10: Justice Kavanaugh wrote the majority opinion. He said these spending limits imposed on political parties are, quote, a severe infringement on First Amendment-protected political speech. Help us understand the reasoning behind his ruling.
21: Well, you know, ever since the Buckley decision back in 1976, the court has said that campaign finance limits implicate the First Amendment because people use their money for speech and for association. And so what the court said today was that limiting how much a party could spend in the contributions it receives while cooperating with candidates, that cannot be limited under the First Amendment. In the past, the court had said that if we allowed parties to take these contributions and work with candidates, it would be a conduit for corruption. And the court today said, no, there are enough other provisions that protect against corruption, and this limit goes too far.
10: Is it fair to view this as part of a long-running series of rulings from the Roberts Court loosening, eroding, ending campaign finance laws?
21: Oh, I think that's absolutely true. So back in 2001, when the court upheld these limits, there was a narrow 5-justice majority that was upholding all the campaign finance laws. But since the Roberts Court came into play, they've struck down or limited every campaign finance law they've considered. And in fact, Justice Kavanaugh pointed to the creation of super PACs, which the Supreme Court was responsible for indirectly in Citizens United, as a reason to actually free the political parties so that they could compete with these outside groups in putting out their campaign messages.
0: What is left of campaign finance laws at this point?
21: Well, there's disclosure, and so far disclosure has held, although you never know before this court, because they've suggested that that could be too chilling for people, that telling us who's behind the ads that we're seeing. The other are contribution limits directly to candidates and to the party. So you can't give more than $3,500 to a federal candidate right now. But if you want to support that candidate, you can give tens of millions of dollars to a super PAC, and now you can give about $500,000 to a political party to help that candidate as well.
0: You know, interestingly, you wrote today that you think this opinion could make the campaign finance system better. Tell me why.
21: Well, the idea is that super PACs are the most unaccountable groups. They can rise and fall. They don't have a brand name they need to protect, like the Democratic or Republican Party. And so this strengthens political parties as against the super PACs, because now people can send more money through the parties. I'm skeptical that it's actually going to make things better, but I don't think it actually makes things worse. What would really make a change would be for the Supreme Court to completely change its jurisprudence in this area, and that's not happening with these justices on the court.
0: Do you expect those basic campaign finance limits to fall at some point, given the last couple decades?
21: Well, it's possible, but they've passed on the opportunity to change things. Even today, they could have applied what's known as strict scrutiny, which would have meant that almost all campaign contribution limits would fall. They declined to do that today, so I think those limits on money going directly to candidates are likely to survive at least for the next few years. The thing that might fall are the soft money limits, which were part of the McCain-Feingold law back in 2002, and that would allow even more money to flow through parties and essentially further deregulate the campaign finance system.
0: Republicans were the ones challenging this case. President Trump celebrated its win. Do you see this as a square win for Republicans, or do you think this is something both parties will quickly be taking advantage of?
21: Well, in the short term, Republicans are likely to gain because their party committees have raised a lot more money than Democratic committees. But I think in the longer term, you're going to see big donors who had been sending money to super PACs. They're going to start routing money through the party as well. But of course, the Democratic Party has to convince its donors that they're worthy of getting those contributions. So we'll have to see how things go. But right now, the Republicans have a good head start.
0: That is Rick Hassan, professor at UCLA School of Law. Thank you so much for talking to us.
21: It's been a pleasure.
3: Also from the Supreme Court today, in a split decision, the justices reaffirmed that the Constitution does guarantee citizenship automatically to virtually all children born in the U.S. The Supreme Court weighed in after President Trump issued an executive order that said that citizenship would not be granted to babies born to parents who entered the country illegally or who work here legally on temporary visas. Trump's order was based on a narrow interpretation of the citizenship clause of the 14th Amendment, that it was only ever meant to apply to formerly enslaved people after the Civil War. Earlier today, we called up Amanda Frost, a professor at the University of Virginia School of Law, to get her take on today's decision, starting with the court's response to the Trump administration's argument.
22: Five of the justices said he misunderstood the Constitution, that the Constitution did require near universal birthright citizenship. And then sixth justice, Justice Kavanaugh, said that a federal statute barred Trump from implementing his executive order.
3: Now, this executive order, which is now struck, was just one part of the Trump administration's broad crackdown on immigration. As we look forward, are there other related cases working through the courts right now that we should have our eyes on?
22: Well, I should say that the Trump administration has succeeded in several of its major immigration efforts before the Supreme Court this term. So just last week, it issued its decision announcing that the court said it could not review the Trump administration's decision to terminate temporary protected status for Syrians and Haitians, but that decision could apply to all the individuals, over a million people with temporary protected status in the United States, potentially leading to their removal over the coming year. And as well, the Supreme Court upheld the Trump administration's view of an asylum provision that said individuals who are not yet in the United States cannot seek asylum, even if they're at the border. Mm-hmm.
3: Earlier today, in a comment on Truth Social, President Trump called on Congress to pick up his cause. I'm going to quote him here. He wrote that Congress should start today to work on ending expensive and unfair to our country birthright citizenship. And I wonder, from your perspective, is that a strategy that could pass legal muster in a way an executive order could not?
22: Absolutely not. I mean, the Constitution is the supreme law of the land, and the five members of the Supreme Court said the Constitution does not permit the interpretation that Trump was forwarding before them. So a statute would fare no better than an executive order. But let me just say that if the nation is concerned about various issues that come up regarding birthright citizenship, for example, birth tourism, mm-hmm. which appears to be a small number of people, but nonetheless is a reality, there are ways to combat that that don't end birthright citizenship for hundreds of thousands of people going forward. In fact, there is a law on the books that would prevent birth tourism if the Trump administration would enforce it. Similarly, if we don't like undocumented immigration, there are ways to combat that without penalizing the innocent children of undocumented immigrants who were born and lived their whole life in the United States.
3: Yeah. Over the course of President Trump's presidency, we've seen him push repeatedly to redefine who is an American. In fact, as many may remember, the president attended the arguments in April over birthright citizenship, which is the first time a sitting president has attended that sort of hearing. Can you talk a bit about how this administration has already eroded citizenship rights in this country?
22: Well, first of all, simply by issuing this executive order and raising these arguments, the president took what was a fringe idea and moved it into the mainstream discourse. And by a fringe idea, I mean very few people supported this view of the citizenship clause. In fact, I don't think this precise line where he was trying to carve out children of undocumented immigrants and temporary lawful immigrants had ever been drawn before by anyone. So this president was attempting something brand new that had not been accepted by presidents before him, by the Supreme Court in multiple decisions in both dicta and holding, and by legal scholars. So this was a fringe idea, and I think he has effectively moved it into the mainstream, the forefront of discussion, although the Supreme Court decision might shut it down. Mm.
3: This decision also checks executive power in a way that this court has not always done. What's that tell you?
22: Well, that tells me when the Constitution is clear enough and when the policy at stake is important enough, the Supreme Court will push back on claims of executive authority. In the other immigration cases where President Trump did prevail this term, there were statutes issued by Congress that did give the president some discretion and leeway, and there was a debate about exactly how much, but the court sided with the president. But here, the whole purpose of the Citizenship Clause was to take away the question of who could be a citizen of the United States from the political branches, from the whims of the majority. And for that reason, I think the court recognized that and upheld the near universal view of birthright citizenship that our nation has consistently followed pretty much since 1868.
3: UVA Law Professor Amanda Frost, thanks so much.
22: Thank you.
0: For many Jewish Americans, supporting the State of Israel has long been an essential part of being Jewish. But right now, there is tension in Jewish communities across the country. Some question their support for Israel, with divisions along political and also generational lines. And while culture and identity are important, they find themselves struggling with both.
4: It's hard to be a lot of the times in, like, synagogue spaces and, like, kind of traditional religious spaces that have been so, like, focused on supporting Israel no matter what.
0: Tomorrow on All Things Considered, hear how some young Jews are finding new ways to engage with their culture. 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
2: I'm Stephen Cook. 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
4: The Judy B. McDonald Public Library in Nacogdoches, Texas, will present National Treasure as part of Monday Movie Night. 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
6: 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I'm Juana Summers.
0: And I'm Scott Detrow. Racist mob violence in Northern Ireland earlier this month has drawn keen interest from extremist groups and figures in the United States. The former leader of the Proud Boys visited Belfast last week, and fascist youth groups known as Active Clubs have been taking notes and sharing lessons. For more, we are joined by NPR's domestic extremism correspondent, Odette Youssef. Hey, Odette.
7: Hey there, Scott.
0: Let's start with these so-called Active Clubs. Tell us about them.
7: Active clubs are white nationalist groups. They are neo-Nazi young men, and they're part of a global network that's been growing quickly in recent years. They emphasize a shared interest in combat sports training. And the purpose of that, Scott, is to train to commit political violence. So now when it comes to the riots in Belfast, active clubs were on social media before and after those riots erupted, and they were highlighting a knife attack that took place in Belfast earlier this month. This was an attack against a white Northern Irish man by a Sudanese asylum seeker, and they were using it to justify collective punishment of ethnic minorities there. And a report in Wired suggested that they may even have orchestrated the street mobilizations.
0: Tell me what you found in your own reporting.
7: Well, so far, I haven't found evidence of that yet, Scott. But there is no doubt that the racial violence in Belfast was inspiring and invigorating to these groups. I spoke with Michael Colborn. He's been tracking active clubs for many years for Bellingcat, which is an investigative journalism group.
8: They saw masked young men committing political violence in a model that they promote themselves and that they would actually further like to emulate themselves.
7: And Colborn, you know, what he says is that he sees this rapid mobilization of rioters as something that really ties more directly to Northern Ireland's particular history.
0: Tell me more about that.
7: Well, Scott, for decades, you know, there was conflict in Northern Ireland over whether it should remain part of the UK. This period is known as the Troubles. And so there is a history there of paramilitary mobilization and violence within certain parts of the population. I spoke to someone who's involved with a group called the Accountability Project, which monitors Northern Irish far-right anti-immigrant networks on Facebook. She, like others in the group, asked that her name not be used in public reporting about their activities. But she told me that some of those paramilitary figures are active in anti-immigrant networks now. The thing is that the masked rioters who took to the streets this month in Belfast are a younger generation than that.
9: I think the questions that come away from that is, are they connected to paramilitaries? Where's the link between the network that we examine on social media on Facebook and the closed comms systems that are used to mobilize young people?
7: And by closed comms, Scott, she's talking about apps like Signal, WhatsApp, and Telegram.
0: And I want to go back to something I mentioned in the intro, that the violence also drew the former head of the Proud Boys to visit Belfast. What's your understanding of why that is?
7: Right. So Enrique Tarrio, who was convicted and later pardoned by Trump for seditious conspiracy in relation to the January 6th attack on the U.S. Capitol, he was in Belfast last week. I spoke with him today. He told me that he was there making a documentary about why the stabbing attack set off violent riots. Tarrio told me that he doesn't condone the violence, but he also told me that he sees the violence as a natural and maybe justified reaction that some Northern Irish are having to a wave of immigration. He also, when we spoke, gave a pass to those in the anti-immigrant movement there who use slogans that are white nationalist. Tarrio acknowledges a very different history between Northern Ireland and the U.S., but it's clear that he sees some similarities between the anti-immigrant sentiment there.

0: Annette Youssef, thanks so much.
1: Thank you.
0: The soccer players or footballers on the elite British soccer team Arsenal hung up their jerseys after their championship season to go play in the World Cup.
1: The players' socks, though, well, they were sent to an equestrian sanctuary.
2: There was a little bit of a double take moment where we were like, Arsenal want to send us what?
0: Jude Palmer with the Red Wings Horse Sanctuary in Norfolk, England, says the sustainability manager at Arsenal offered to donate dozens of pairs of socks worn in games.
2: It's such a lovely thing. The donkeys love them, we love them, and now people are loving seeing donkeys in socks, and I can't blame them, really.
1: Soccer players wear footless socks over their shin guards to hold them in place, and after a bit of wear and tear, they can become too loose for soccer.
0: But on the bulky, hairy legs of horses and donkeys, they fit.
2: And yeah, they are just like a long sleeve, so they've got no foot. They would end at the kind of ankle on a human. So yeah, for pulling them on donkey legs, spot on, really.
0: The donation of more than 40 pairs of socks out of the blue, or I guess out of the red, was more than a happy coincidence. It was on brand.
2: Arsenal famously are a very red team. Here at Red Wings, red is our colour. So we were like, they're red. You know, match made in heaven.
1: The socks for donkeys and horses are more than a four-legged fashion statement. They protect their legs.
0: The soccer socks can act as a compression sleeve and hold bandages in place and protect them from flies.
2: In the summer, we can get sort of really annoying flies that can bite them on their legs, and their legs are kind of their quite sensitive skin. So for several of our donkeys already, we've been using either bandages or kind of other similar things to just protect their legs from biting flies. And obviously, these socks do that perfectly.
1: The acts of compassion at Red Wings is often a first for these animals.
2: The horses and donkeys that we see at Red Wings come to us from kind of a real variety of scenarios. We see some who've come in who have been incredibly malnourished, so they'll be emaciated, very weak, and need sort of very careful support to get them back to kind of a healthy weight and being, happy and comfortable.
1: Since 1984, the Red Wing Sanctuary has come to the aid of more than 5,000 horses and donkeys.
0: So the giant box of red socks was welcomed by the people who work with the animals on a daily basis.
1: It is also a sustainability win for Arsenal, which found a new use for old gear.
2: Obviously, it's good for the donkeys, good for us, good for the planet as well, keeping them out of landfill and giving them a second life, albeit who would have thought it, on donkeys.
1: And yes, if you're wondering, Palmer says the used socks arrived laundered.
2: No stinky socks, thankfully. Or we may have had a different reaction from being quite so happy as we were.
0: How they smell after a donkey wears them is no doubt another story.

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0: 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I'm Scott Detrow.
1: And I'm Juana Summers. With extreme heat settling in across the eastern United States, we'll look at how heat waves can turn dangerous quickly.
2: I think of it like the body's warning sign that you're starting to get overheated and it can't keep up.
0: How to keep safe in a heat wave. First, this newscast.
3: Live from NPR News in Culver City, California, I'm Dwayne Brown. The U.S. Supreme Court has upheld birthright citizenship. NPR's Elena Moore tells us today's decision rejects President Trump's executive order that denied automatic citizenship to virtually all children born in the U.S. to parents here illegally or temporarily.
4: Trump signed that executive order on his first day back in office last year and has argued that the Constitution does not ensure birthright citizenship. But that executive order quickly faced legal challenges, and it was never implemented, with lower courts instead saying the move was unconstitutional. Now the Supreme Court is backing that up, saying, quote, children born in the United States to parents unlawfully or temporarily present are subject to the jurisdiction of the United States and are citizens at birth under the 14th Amendment's citizenship clause, end quote. Elena Moore, NPR News.
3: Meanwhile, the Department of Justice is suing Massachusetts and Rhode Island for offering in-state tuition for undocumented immigrants. That suit is part of the administration's broader crackdown on illegal immigration. From member station GBH in Boston, Kirk Carapeza has more.
5: Both states allow certain undocumented students to pay in-state tuition. In 2023, Massachusetts lawmakers passed the so-called High School Completers Tuition Equity Law, extending eligibility for in-state tuition benefits, financial aid, and scholarships to undocumented immigrants. In court filings, the administration says federal law prohibits, quote, illegal aliens in our nation from receiving resident tuition benefits that are denied to U.S. citizens residing in other states. 21 states have passed similar in-state tuition laws, and many of them allow students to receive state financial aid. The Justice Department says such preferential treatment is prohibited and preempted by Congress.
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6: Starting June 30th. The bright star that marks the tail of the swan is big, bright, and heavy. If you want to know how big, bright, and heavy, well, the most precise answer we can give you is very. We know for sure that Deneb is one of the more imposing stars around, but the details are a little hazy because the star's distance is hazy. In part, that's because of Deneb's impressiveness. The most accurate stellar distances come from Gaia, a space telescope. But Deneb is so bright that Gaia can't look at it directly. Instead, it has to study the star indirectly, sort of like checking something out through the corner of its eye. It takes a lot of work to translate those glimpses into solid numbers. In addition, the star's outer layers are puffy and unstable, so it's hard to know just where its surface is. And you need a good idea of the surface to measure the star's location. The best estimates say that Deneb is about 1,500 light-years away, one of the most remote stars that's visible to the eye alone. But other estimates say it's almost twice that far. So based on that range, Deneb is about 15 to 20 times the mass of the Sun, 100 to 200 times the Sun's diameter, and 50,000 to 200,000 times its brightness. Impressive numbers for a very impressive star. Deneb is a third of the way up the northeastern sky at nightfall and soars high overhead during the night. Today's program was made possible by Mercer Caverns in Calaveras County in California's historic gold country. More information at mercercaverns.net. For the McDonald Observatory, I'm Billy Henry.
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0: 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I'm Scott Detrow.
9: And I'm Juana Summers. The Supreme Court today upheld the long-established right of children born on U.S. soil to automatic American citizenship, regardless of their parents' status. In doing so, the court rejected President Trump's most aggressive attempt to limit immigration in the United States. NPR legal affairs correspondent Nina Totenberg reports.
10: Writing for the court majority, Chief Justice John Roberts traced birthright citizenship back to the founding of the nation. He said that just as the colonists demanded the rights of Englishmen more than 250 years ago, Congress, after the Civil War, amended the Constitution to specify automatic citizenship for any child born on U.S. soil. Citizenship then and now was the right to have rights, he said, and the framers of the 14th Amendment extended that promise to every freeborn person in this land, concluding, "We keep that promise today." The vote was 6-3, depending on how you count it. Altogether, 5 justices signed on to the Roberts opinion. A 6th, Justice Brett Kavanaugh, agreed only that federal legislation enacted in the 1950s grants automatic citizenship for children born in the U.S. Justice Clarence Thomas wrote the lead dissent, a 91-page opus that agreed with President Trump's assertion that the 14th Amendment only applies to former slaves and their descendants. The ACLU's Cecilia Wong.
11: I think a majority of the court saw through what the president was trying to do in spinning birthright citizenship as something that can flex and retract and expand depending on what the administration in power thinks about immigration policy. This is much more fundamental than that. It is part of how our country rejected caste distinctions and championed freedom and equality for all.
10: Yale law professor Akhil Amar called the court's opinion today a classic example of the court sticking to the original meaning of the Constitution.
12: Read the text. It's about the child. It doesn't say anything about parents.
10: University of Virginia law professor Amanda Frost, however, was surprised and saddened that the court was so closely divided.
13: Just the very length of the opinion, the fact that you had 4 justices say the Constitution does not require near universal birthright citizenship, which had been the understanding. That suggests that this is a fringe argument that the Trump administration has succeeded in moving into the mainstream, even though it has not succeeded in the end result.
10: The issues in the birthright case focused in large part on the long-standing and, as of today, still standing meaning of the 14th Amendment enacted after the Civil War. It says, all persons born or naturalized in the United States and subject to the jurisdiction thereof are citizens of the United States. Chief Justice Roberts said the only exceptions in the amendment were for certain Indian tribes not subject to the laws of the United States back then and the children of foreign diplomats. The High Court also decided 2 other issues today. In a 6-3 ideologically divided vote, the court upheld state laws that prevent trans athletes from playing on women's sports teams. Writing for the conservative majority, Justice Brett Kavanaugh said the laws violate neither federal statutes nor the 14th Amendment guarantee to equal protection of the law. He said states have a legitimate interest in protecting the safety of sports, which he suggested could be compromised if transgender girls or women are allowed to play on female teams. Similarly, he said trans athletes could also compromise the fairness of athletic competition. Justice Sonia Sotomayor, joined by her liberal colleagues, issued a partial dissent. In a 3rd ideologically divided case today, the court struck down decades-long limits on the amount of money that political parties can spend in coordination with their candidates. The limits were challenged by the Republican National Committee, and today they prevailed. Nina Totenberg, NPR News, Washington.
0: And NPR's Nita Totenberg joins me live now, along with NPR's editor-in-chief, Thomas Evans. Hi to both of you.
14: Hi.
0: We're here because we want to take some time to acknowledge an error we made today. We reported that Justice Samuel Alito is retiring. He's not. Nina, tell us what happened.
14: Well, we didn't. I did. To my boss, and I scared everybody half to death for about 5 minutes, and it's entirely on me. It's not anybody else's fault. And I've written to Justice Alito to apologize, and I thought I would read you most of this letter because it tells you everything.
0: Okay.
14: Dear Justice Alito, there are no words to adequately apologize for today's error in reporting your retirement. It was entirely my fault. I rushed out of the courtroom after the opinion announcements, and when I realized that the usual rush of folks after a few minutes had not happened, I asked somebody what was going on inside, to which the answer was retirement announcements. I didn't hear the S on announcements and assumed, something no reporter should ever do, that you were retiring. It was the worst professional mistake of my more than 50 years in journalism. I could go on, but I don't know what else to say except that I am so, so sorry. And I am eternally. This was a rookie mistake.
0: Have you heard back from the justice?
14: No, but I didn't expect to hear back from him. It's my mistake. We in the press corps always want people to own up to their mistakes. And they, most of the time, don't.
0: Right.
14: So I'm not going to do that. This is on me and only me.
0: I appreciate you talking to us about it. Tommy, I'm going to bring you in as well because I'm going to slightly disagree with Nina just a little bit. We have systems in place to make sure a mistake like this doesn't make it to air. This doesn't entirely land on one person. Can you tell us what happened?
15: Yeah, and Nina was incredibly gracious there, but the truth is, it's, as editor-in-chief, I feel ultimate responsibility for anything that NPR is reporting. We do have systems in place. We are trying to be a nimble news organization during breaking news and still be correct at all times, and this is something that we should learn from and go back and figure out where we could do better and be better. But I think most importantly, we need to be honest with our audience and honest with the listeners that when we make a mistake, we own up to it and we own it, like Nina did, like I think we all are. And I think we will be a better news organization for it.
14: But I was the only person at the court. And I've seen people make big mistakes because they weren't sitting in the courtroom. And I knew we had a special, and I left early, and that is also on me. You should never leave these people early. I mean, this was, it's very gracious of the network and Tommy to get me off the hook, but there's no getting me off the hook.
0: In the meantime, we will all continue reporting the news. We will do our best to get it right. When we don't get it right, we'll tell why get it right, and we will move forward, and we'll continue covering these interesting Supreme Court decisions tomorrow in Morning Edition on All Things Considered, and so on. That is NPR's editor-in-chief, Thomas Evans, and legal affairs correspondent, Nita Totenberg. Thanks to both of you.
14: Thank you.

0: You're listening to All Things Considered from NPR News. Issues are more divisive than health care. Politicians use that to great effect, but it turns out Americans agree on a lot when it comes to health care. That is the subject of a new project with our partner, KFF Health News. It's a series called Common Ground. Reporter Noam Levy visited a church in North Carolina.
1: There are some issues, like immigration or student loans, too divisive to unite the members of Trinity Moravian Church in Winston-Salem.
2: We've got quite a spread of political beliefs. It's definitely a purple congregation.
1: That's Reverend John Jackman. He leads this 114-year-old church. It's near the city's old textile mills. 4 years ago, he suggested a campaign to pay off medical debt for people in the wider Winston-Salem community.
2: This is the easiest money I've ever raised. All I do is tell people what we're doing and they write me a check.
1: Congregation member Catherine Coe says there's a reason for that. She works in the accounting department at a big hospital system.
3: I see people going into debt every minute of every day. We're all just one medical bill away from financial ruin.
1: Coe describes herself as a conservative. She voted for President Trump. Terry Mabe is on the other side of the nation's political divide. She says she can't stand the president. But she's also seen medical debt up close. She used to work on construction jobs.
4: In between projects, you are a lot of times without a job. Then you get sick. Next thing you know, you owe $5,000, $10,000. Then you're like, I can't pay it. What do I do now?
1: Nationwide, about 100 million people have some kind of health care debt. But at the church, it's not just that everyone knows someone who's been in debt. The church members, no matter their politics, seem to agree there's something broken about a system that pushes people into debt if they get sick. Paul Sluder is one. He used to work for a credit union and did a lot of debt collecting. Most people, he says, wanted to pay, but couldn't.
5: It's incredibly just unfair. I think the system's out of whack.
1: Polls suggest there's a lot of common ground around medical debt. In a recent survey for the nonprofit Undo Medical Debt, more than 75% of Republicans and Democrats agreed patients' wages shouldn't be garnished to pay medical bills. Reverend Jackman says there's a part for everyone to play.
2: One of our ideas is that we cannot fix everything, but we have to fix what we can in the place where we're planted.
1: When the debt campaign ended earlier this year, Jackman led a special ceremony at the church. He stands before the congregation and holds up a piece of paper with a long list of names.
6: On this day of Jubilee, we act to forgive the debts of many of our neighbors, as God has forgiven our debts.
1: Each name on the list belongs to someone whose debt the church has purchased and retired. Jackman flicks on a lighter and holds the yellow flame under the paper.
6: We are going to burn this list of 1,631 debts for our people.
1: Kids from a scouting group stand by with confetti poppers.
6: Please stand.
1: The music and the singing seem to celebrate something else, too. The simple act of working together. After spaghetti in the church basement, I caught up with Cynthia Tesh.
7: There's just so much division, so much anger. We need to look out for one another. If we start looking out for one another, things will change. If we start considering other people and not just ourselves, things will change.
1: The congregation is already planning its next campaign. In Winston-Salem, I'm Noam Levy.
0: Noam Levy is with our partner, KFF Health News.
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10: I'm Andy B., host of Jazz Out. 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
0: All things considered from NPR News, I'm Juana Summers.
8: I'm Scott Detrow. Some of the country's biggest egg producers have settled a complaint that they artificially raised prices in recent years. As part of a deal with the Justice Department and more than a dozen states, the companies agreed to donate more than 50 million eggs to food banks around the country. They will also pay more than $3 million. Prosecutors touted the settlement. Critics say it's not all it's cracked up to be. NPR's Scott Horsley reports.
13: Consumers squawked in recent years when egg prices went through the roof. The major driver was bird flu, which wiped out tens of millions of egg-laying hens. But the Justice Department and attorneys general in 17 states say that's not the whole story. They argue that a handful of major egg producers deliberately push prices even higher by making exaggerated bids to a market clearinghouse called Urner Barry. Companies like Urner Barry that collect and publish food prices have come under scrutiny in recent years. Livestock economist David Anderson of Texas A&M University says transparent price information is crucial to making markets work, but it also has the potential to be manipulated.
14: There has been an argument that does that data signal to other players in the market what their competitors are doing, and then can that be used as a way to collude?
13: Retail egg prices peaked in March of last year, and since then they've tumbled more than 40%. That price drop is partly the result of a mild flu season, which allowed the flock of egg-laying chickens to rebound. But Angela Huffman, who heads a watchdog group called Farm Action, notes that last March is also when the government put egg producers on notice. Their pricing is under scrutiny.
15: Once they filed an investigation, prices dropped. So we suspect that these companies kind of ran back home with their tail between their legs, you know, and realized they couldn't get away with it any longer.
13: Still, Huffman's disappointed. She notes the $3.3 million payment in the settlement is a tiny fraction of the egg company's profits during this period and not likely to be much of a deterrent.
15: This isn't making it right for consumers. You know, what are we getting back?
13: The egg producers, Cal-Maine Foods, Hickman's Egg Ranch, and Versova, did not admit to any wrongdoing. Cal-Maine says it did its best to keep supermarkets stocked with eggs during a difficult time. Economist Anderson says there's now such a glut of eggs on the market, many farmers are losing money.
14: We've had weeks with wholesale egg prices that are probably below egg producers' production costs. You know, markets oftentimes overreact, both up and down, trying to respond to these signals.
13: Anderson says if egg producers are fixing prices, they're not very good at it. Scott Horsley, NPR News, Washington.
0: Extreme heat is more deadly than hurricanes, wildfires, and floods combined, and forecasters say it's coming for a majority of American states through the July 4th weekend. Officials warn those in the extreme heat wave's path should take precautions now. For some tips, we turn to NPR's Life Kit. Here's host Marielle Sagata.
16: Let's start with hydration. 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It's going to dehydrate you and increase your risk of heat exhaustion. 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
16: Now, if you're outside and you need to cool down quickly, you can put an ice pack or a wet towel on the back of your neck, under your armpits or on your groin. Some of the body's major blood vessels are closer to the skin in those areas. And if you're indoors,
18: try to keep your house as cool as possible.
16: Dr. Renee Salas is an attending physician at Massachusetts General Hospital.
18: Covering windows to keep the sun out, not using your oven or things that will actually heat up the inside of your house. Opening up the house when it's cool, like in the morning, and using fans to try to bring that cool air in.
16: And check in with yourself if you start feeling sick. There are two major heat-related illnesses to keep in mind: heat exhaustion and heat stroke. Heat exhaustion, if left untreated, can escalate to a heat stroke.
18: I think of it like the body's warning sign that you're starting to get overheated and it can't keep up. You can feel weak, dizzy, nauseous, even vomit. This can progress to what's called heat stroke. Your body actually starts being unable to sweat. And so instead, you're red hot and dry. And a really bad sign is confusion or even passing out, because it means your brain isn't able to work the way that it should.
16: The CDC says heat stroke is a medical emergency and recommends calling 911 right away.
18: Really, anyone who has limitations in their ability to get rid of heat is at risk.
16: Also, a heads up, Salas says to talk to your doctor about whether any prescription medications you're taking could increase your risk of suffering from heat-related illnesses.
18: For example, drugs for blood pressure, like diuretics or a medication called an ACE inhibitor, and other medications for mental health conditions, like those called the selective serotonin reuptake inhibitors, or we often call them SSRIs. Medications like that automatically make individuals more at risk for heat-related illness.
16: Overall, Salas says a good rule of thumb is to try to limit physical activity during the hottest part of the day. I'm Mariel Segarra for NPR News.
19: You can find more tips about how to stay safe this summer at npr.org/lifekit.
8: As the U.S. turns 250, we are hearing reflections on America from across the country. John Burnett brings us one from Houston, Texas.
20: Rodney Ellis will celebrate our 250th birthday at picnics around his precinct in Houston, with barbecue pork ribs and iced tea and a heaping helping of worry about the nation's future. The garrulous 72-year-old county commissioner is guardedly patriotic.
21: We should be celebrating that America is a process. It's not finished yet. We've done some great things in this country. Patriotism to me is not just pretending America has no flaws. Patriotism is telling the truth and doing the work to repair the harms that have come about over these 250 years.
20: The son of a maid and a landscaper, Ellis has served 43 years in public office, first as a Houston City Councilman, then State Senator, and now as a Harris County Commissioner. 50 years ago, during the bicentennial, Ellis was a public affairs graduate student at the University of Texas in Austin. In 1976, there were 18 black representatives in Congress. Today, there are 67.
21: But we've made tremendous progress since then, tremendous gains. And so when I compare what was happening then to what's happening now, I look at how quickly a lot of those fundamental rights, those gains that we've taken for granted, have rolled back so quickly.
20: He ticks off areas where he believes America has lost ground: clean air and clean water, people of color in key positions in government, owning up to uncomfortable U.S. history, and selfless public service.
21: We got, you know, a certain level of narcissism in government, and as opposed to celebrating America's independence, 250 years later, you have people celebrating themselves.
20: But, says Commissioner Rodney Ellis with a broad grin, that's how it's always been in America.
21: Progress is made, but along the way, sometimes you take 2 steps forward and 10 steps back, but you don't give up.
20: For NPR News, I'm John Burnett in Austin.

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3: On the final day of the Supreme Court term, the justices rejected President Trump's effort to end birthright citizenship.
4: The court reaffirmed that nearly all children born on U.S. soil are American citizens.
3: For Tuesday, June 30th, this is All Things Considered from NPR News. I'm Juana Summers.
4: And I'm Scott Detrow. Also today, the Supreme Court upheld West Virginia and Idaho laws that ban transgender athletes from playing on girls' and women's sports teams.
3: President Trump says the ruling is a major victory.
5: This ruling doesn't ban transgender athletes nationwide. It kicks the issue back to the states.
4: And President Franklin Delano Roosevelt connected with Americans through fireside chats.
6: I have said not once, but many times, that I have seen war and that I hate war.
3: Hear more about Roosevelt's microphone after the summary of the day's news.
7: Live from NPR News in Washington, I'm Ryland Barton. The Supreme Court has upheld birthright citizenship today, blocking an executive order from President Trump. As NPR's Tamara Keith reports, it's a big defeat for the president.
8: On the day he returned to office, January 20th, 2025, President Trump signed an executive order reinterpreting the plain language of the 14th Amendment to strip the guarantee of citizenship from the children of immigrants, either in the country illegally or with a temporary legal status. The court stopped short of weighing the constitutional question, but ruled Trump's order violates federal law. Trump says in a social media post that the decision is, quote, too bad for our country, and says Congress should pass a law banning birthright citizenship. It is unlikely such a law could pass or pass constitutional muster. Tamara Keith, NPR News, the White House.
7: And the Supreme Court erased limits on how much political parties can spend in coordination with candidates for Congress and president, striking down a federal election law that's more than 50 years old. The court's 2010 Citizens United decision already opened the door to unlimited independent spending in federal elections. The push for spending limits was part of an effort to prevent large donors from skirting caps on individual contributions to candidates. The U.S. and Iran both say they have sent delegations to Qatar today, but as NPR's Ruth Sherlock reports, they will not be meeting each other.
9: The White House says President Trump's son-in-law Jared Kushner and special envoy Steve Witkoff have gone to Doha. Iran says it's meeting with Qatari officials on topics including the release of billions of dollars in frozen assets that was in the Memorandum of Understanding, the MOU the U.S. and Iran signed. Iran's president has said he expects around half, $6 billion, of its frozen assets in Qatar to be released in this interim phase. Underpinning the hurry here is a lack of trust on both sides, but the Iranians in particular are worried that with all the back and forth and failed previous talks, the Trump administration would renege on its commitments. Ruth Sherlock, NPR News, Beirut.
7: A heat dome hovering over the Midwest will be moving east in the coming days, likely bringing record-breaking temperatures. NPR's Scott Newman has more.
10: Residents in the Midwest, Tennessee, and Pennsylvania, as well as New Jersey, southern New England, New York, and the D.C. Baltimore region, are already seeing dangerously high temperatures as we head toward the 4th of July weekend. Joe Wegman is a National Weather Service meteorologist.
11: Probably 105, probably on the very top end, mostly for the mid-Atlantic, especially on Thursday and Friday.
10: Wegman recommends staying indoors, taking frequent breaks, and keeping hydrated. He says temperatures should taper off just slightly for the actual 4th. Scott Newman, NPR News.
7: U.S. stocks rose today. This is NPR News from Washington. Turkish President Recep Tayyip Erdogan has dismissed an Israeli proposal to recognize violence against Armenians by the Ottoman Empire during World War I as genocide. Erdogan turned the allegation back at Israel by pointing to Palestinian deaths in Gaza. Turkey has long lobbied against recognizing the Armenian deaths as genocide. Historians estimate up to 1.5 million Armenians were killed. A legal filing by the Kennedy Center sheds light on how its board of trustees made decisions. It's related to Democratic Congresswoman Joyce Beatty's lawsuit to have Trump's name removed from the center. NPR's Elizabeth Blair reports.
12: The Kennedy Center has long denied reporting by the Washington Post that ticket sales plummeted after President Trump became the center's board chair. But in a legal filing Monday night, the center admits that by October 2025, nearly half of the center's tickets were going unsold. The Kennedy Center also admits that when the board voted to add Trump's name to the center, there was, quote, no discussion about potential risks or downsides of that decision. By law, no additional memorials or plaques can be added to the Kennedy Center, which is a living memorial to President John F. Kennedy. The center's lawyers had argued that if Trump's name were to be removed, the venue would stand to lose money from donors who support him. Elizabeth Blair, NPR News, Washington.
7: The largest digital camera ever built is beginning to capture images of unseen corners of the universe in finer detail. Perched on a Chilean mountaintop, researchers hope the Vera C. Rubin Observatory will provide clues about puzzling concepts like dark matter and dark energy. This is NPR.
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3: And I'm Juana Summers. All children born in the U.S. are citizens, according to the 14th Amendment to the U.S. Constitution. On his first day in office, President Trump sought to bar citizenship for babies born in the U.S. if their parents entered the country illegally or were only living here temporarily. A majority of justices ruled today that he cannot do that. Joining us now to unpack the decision and what it means are NPR Supreme Court and Justice correspondent Carrie Johnson and our senior national political correspondent Mara Liasson. Hi to both of you.
14: Hi there.
15: Hi, Juana.
3: Carrie, I want to start with you. Chief Justice John Roberts wrote the opinion in this case. What did he say on behalf of the majority?
15: The chief took a march through history, starting with English common law, because he says this basically has been the understanding for well over 100 years. He also mentioned Dred Scott, one of the worst decisions in the history of the U.S. Supreme Court, and spent a lot of time on the 14th Amendment. That amendment says all persons born and naturalized in the U.S. and subject to the jurisdiction thereof are citizens of the United States. The chief was joined by four other justices fully in his opinion. The court's three very liberals, as well as Amy Coney Barrett. Now, Brett Kavanaugh wrote his own opinion. Mm-hmm. He agreed that this case, in this case, that the people challenging Trump's executive order should win, but not based on the 14th Amendment. His reasoning was based on narrower ground, that Congress passed laws codifying what that amendment has to say, and those statutes were enough to the for the court to decide against President Trump here. Kavanaugh said that might mean Congress could go back and have something to say about the law.
3: Got it. Okay, what about the dissenters in this case?
15: They were much more aggressive. Justice Clarence Thomas wrote a lengthy dissent, the longest among everyone else who did the writing today. He said the majority misunderstood what the 14th Amendment is about. Justice Samuel Alito says the court made a serious mistake. He also spent time talking about birth tourism. Mm-hmm. This is also something President Trump's worried about. The idea that wealthy people are coming to the country just to have a baby who becomes a citizen and then leaving without loyalty or allegiance to the country. Now, this does not seem like a widespread problem, but we don't have data on that.
3: Mara, over to you. What do you make of this decision and what it might mean for President Trump?
14: Well, politically, it's a setback. It's a legal loss. If the court had voted for Trump, they would have changed the definition of what it means to be an American and who gets to decide what it means to be an American. Donald Trump was not happy about this decision. He posted on Truth Social, too bad for the country. But he also said that it could be, quote, easily resolved if Congress would pass legislation banning birthright citizenship, kind of the Kavanaugh point of view.
3: Mm-hmm. Now, globally, it isn't unheard of for the idea of automatic birthright citizenship to be revoked. Ireland, I believe, did it back 20 years ago. Mara, is this realistic that Congress can address it, as some of the conservatives and the president himself have suggested?
14: Well, conservatives will push for this, but it remains to be seen if a majority, even of Republicans in Congress, want to vote on birthright citizenship this close to an election. Donald Trump has been very frustrated recently about the limits of his power in the Senate. Republican senators are very loyal to him, but they're not willing to do everything he wants when he wants it. And also, this is an election that has not been first and foremost about immigration. For independents and swing voters, this election has been about the economy and affordability, not about birthright citizenship. So it's an open question about how much Donald Trump wants to push this and make birthright citizenship the focus of his midterm campaign.
3: Now, the president does have a lot of leeway when it comes to immigration and protecting the nation's borders. The Supreme Court just affirmed that there are limits to that power. Carrie, does today's decision create guardrails around the president's ability to act on this issue?
15: In some ways, yes. We now have 5 votes from the Supreme Court saying this is part of the Constitution, so it would require an amendment to change that. But for some of the people who brought this challenge, like the Legal Defense Fund and the ACLU, this was really supposed to be an easy case and reaffirm our understanding of the law in the way it's been for over 160 years. And they were surprised at how divided the Supreme Court was on this issue. For that reason alone, I don't think we're done talking about this politically or legally.
14: No, I think that Trump has really succeeded in pushing the Overton window. In other words, changing the parameters of the debate. Before this, birthright citizenship was outside the parameters. It was a settled matter. Now it's inside. And even though the Supreme Court reaffirmed the executive's control over immigration policy in other cases, they drew the line at birthright citizenship. And in a weird way, that could be a political boon for him. Because if they had ruled for him, there would have been a tremendous amount of chaos to sort out which babies were citizens and which we're not. And now he can just keep the message without the headaches of implementation.
3: And it was a big day at the Supreme Court, so I do want to turn to another case that was decided. The court struck down limits on political party spending. Carrie, tell us more.
15: The justices struck down yet another post-Watergate law that tried to police money in politics. They said this is a free speech issue, that money is speech and First Amendment protected, and not an issue of public corruption.
3: Mara, talk to us about the politics here.
14: Well, this was a clear win for Republicans and conservatives. They already have a huge financial advantage in this cycle. This ruling will make it even more effective. It will allow them to coordinate with Republican candidates more easily. It will allow them to buy advertising spots at lower rates. Now, whether voters care about campaign finance as a voting issue, I'm not sure, but this ruling does fit into the overall argument that Democrats are trying to make, which is that Donald Trump and his party are corrupt. They only care about billionaires. They're getting rich off their offices, and they don't care about ordinary people.
3: All right, last thing here for each of you, and Mara, I'll start with you. How do you think this term went for President Trump?
14: Overall, I think it was a big winning term for Trump. The court expanded executive power over and over again. That's what Trump wants. He says Article 2 gives him the right to do whatever he wants. So I think the term was a big winner. Yes, there were some big exceptions. Birthright citizenship was one. Tariffs was another. But overall, he comes out of this term with the executive's powers enhanced.
15: Yeah, and in fact, the Slaughter decision this week, which basically gives President Trump and future presidents the power to fire at will heads of formerly independent agencies, that's going to have huge repercussions and could have big consequences for democracy, too.
16: NPR's Carrie Johnson and Mara Liasson, thanks to both of you.
14: You're welcome.
15: Thanks.
4: Dozens of Venezuelans were deported from the U.S. to Caracas on June 24th, the same day two devastating earthquakes struck. Many of the people deported were among the nearly 2,000 killed by the tremors, and that death toll is expected to climb. NPR's Sergio Martinez-Beltran reports on the deportees' fate.
17: So the last time Jorgelis Montes saw her best friend, Angelo Mejia Melendez, was 4 years ago. Mejia Melendez was leaving for the U.S., and Montes and other friends were sending him off.
18: Lo recuerdo perfectamente, él, una amiga y yo.
17: I remember we got so drunk, I told him, you're stupid for leaving us. Last week, Montes got word that Mejia Melendez was coming home unexpectedly as a deportee. Mejia Melendez was one of 146 Venezuelan nationals who landed in Caracas on the morning of June 24th after being deported from the U.S. Passengers on that plane included women and children. They were being processed that afternoon in a hotel in La Guaira when powerful twin earthquakes struck, according to family members. The building they were in pancaked. It's impressive. There's nothing left. It's horrible, Montes says. She and Mejia Melendez's family had planned to celebrate with him once he was back home. Instead, they had to spend days searching hospitals and morgues. Ultimately, they identified his body by a distinctive pizza tattoo on his arm. Of the 146 deportees aboard that flight, there are conflicting accounts about how many survived the earthquakes. The Venezuelan agency in charge of transporting the deportees tells NPR through WhatsApp it has notified each family of the status of their loved ones, a statement some parents and friends dispute. Alonso Guanipa Toyo tells NPR his brother, 32-year-old Victor, is among the missing deportees.
19: El gobierno ya no hace nada.
17: The Venezuelan government is not doing anything, he says.
19: Mi familia literal es la que...
17: My family is the one looking for Victor in the hospitals, in the shelters, in the morgues. Juanipa Toyo says his brother Victor appeared to be in a hospital, according to a database he searched. But as of Monday, Victor had yet to be found. Juanipa Toyo says he believes there are deportees alive under the rubble.
19: Si no hay cuerpo, no hay un muerto.
17: If there's not a corpse, there's no dead person, Juanipa Toyo says. His brother Victor lived in Pecos, Texas, where he worked in construction during the day and as a rideshare driver at night. Victor was detained by immigration authorities in a Texas nightclub on June 12th. Juanipa Toyo says his brother had no criminal record and was in the U.S. legally. He's angry at the Venezuelan government and the U.S. government.
19: Todavía sigue siendo migración la que sigue buscando personas aquí, siguen deportando.
17: ICE continues to arrest people and deport them knowing what's happening there in Venezuela, he says. The Department of Homeland Security did not respond to questions from NPR on whether it will continue deporting Venezuelans after the earthquakes. That has angered family members who say Venezuelans are not criminals and that their death could have been prevented if they had not been deported on June 24th. But there's not much time left. It's been nearly a week since the earthquakes. The families of the missing continue to race to recover the bodies of their loved ones. Others hope for a miracle. For those who had confirmation of the death of their loved ones, they are left with memories. Jorgelis Montes has been listening to a voice note her best friend, Angelo Mejia Melendez, sent to his mom recently.
20: Ay, ¿qué pasó, viejita? ¿Cómo está?
17: What's up, mom? How are you?
20: Hoy me dieron una sorpresa ahí en el trabajo. Compraron otra moto de agua y le pusieron mi nombre. Que porque estoy trabajando muy bien, que me quieren mucho.
17: Today at work, I got a surprise. The bosses bought a jet ski and they named it after me. They said I'm doing a good job and they said they loved me.
20: Vieja, la quiero demasiado, la amo mucho. Si volviera a nacer, la volviera a pedir a usted como madre, la quiero demasiado, la amo, vieja.
17: Mom, I love you so much. If I were born again, I would want you to be my mother again. I love you. Thank you for what you have done for me. Sergio Martinez Beltran, NPR News.

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2: 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I'm Juana Summers.
8: And I'm Scott Detrow. The United States is celebrating its 250th birthday with elaborate displays of patriotism in D.C. and across the country. It all paints a very specific picture of American culture and history, one that critics say does not tell the whole story. NPR's Marissa J. Lang visited a national park in West Virginia where a group of former park rangers is trying to make sure history is not erased.
9: In the town of Harper's Ferry, volunteers like Anna Bacallus are telling visitors about a Black history exhibit that the National Park Service didn't want them to see.
10: We're actually doing a little exhibit and a talk in a few minutes about the erasure of an African-American exhibit that was right around the corner that this park actually censored.
9: She points to a boarded-up building with a sign hanging over the front door. It says African-American history.
10: Yes, that they're right there. And it says closed for renovation, but we know that's not exactly true.
9: The Trump administration has taken down dozens of federal exhibits focusing on issues such as civil rights or climate change. An executive order issued last year said it wants to correct an effort to sow divisions and promote a sense of national shame. President Trump instead wants the Department of the Interior to focus on, quote, the greatness of the achievements and progress of the American people. This exhibit, which was scheduled to open this month, was nixed after Trump's order. It would have told the stories of formerly enslaved people who lived and worked and died at Harper's Ferry.
11: We were going to bring to life all of the people that got overlooked, or at least some of them. We had found names of enslaved people that date us all the way back to 1769.
9: That's former park ranger Elizabeth Kerwin, who planned the exhibit. She worked here for 25 years before she says she was forced out amid mass firings last year. This was going to be the high point of her career. But when it got shut down, she said, it felt bigger than that. Like the country was failing generations of African Americans.
11: They deserve to take up space in our national memory.
9: Harper's Ferry is known as the site of a violent uprising led by John Brown, a white abolitionist who believed slavery would never end without bloodshed. In 1859, Brown and about 20 other men attacked a federal arsenal filled with weapons he hoped to distribute to nearby slaves and encourage them to rebel. It didn't work. After 2 days of fighting, many of his men were killed. Brown was captured and then executed. The men who fought alongside him have been largely forgotten, especially the black men. History professor Stephen Mintz from the University of Texas at Austin says what Kerwin is doing can go a long way to shifting that narrative.
12: We owe a debt to the past. All of the prosperity and freedoms we enjoy are due to people who were willing to sacrifice for us. We have a duty to remember them, and the failure to remember them is a curse on us.
9: This month, a federal judge ordered the government to restore the exhibits before the 4th of July. It's not clear what that means for this exhibit that was never allowed to open. The Department of the Interior did not respond to NPR's requests for comment. But former Rangers like Melissa Daly are taking action now. On the same hill where John Brown made his last stand, ex-Rangers hand out educational pamphlets the Trump administration has discontinued.
13: So we also have another banned Junior Ranger book.
11: Oh, no kidding.
13: Find them under here. Junior Ranger books galore.
9: They swore kids in as Junior Resistance Rangers and spoke about standing up to censorship. These teach-ins are part of a growing movement to reclaim America's 250th anniversary and to tell the story of the United States in all of its complexity. Marissa J. Lang, NPR News, Harpers Ferry, West Virginia.
14: It's Tuesday, which means time for more primaries that may offer clues about the path to November and which party will control the U.S. House next year. Colorado is up today, and one big question is who will win the Democratic nomination to face Republican Congressman Gabe Evans. Colorado's 8th congressional district is home to one of the year's most competitive races, and as Colorado Public Radio's Ray Solomon reports, Hispanic voters there will play an important role in the outcome.
15: It's one of those startlingly bright Colorado days, and Angel Merlos is walking the streets of a pristine subdivision in the suburbs of Denver, Colorado, at the southern tip of the state's 8th congressional district. He's got an app on his phone pointing him to the homes of Hispanic voters.
16: Hello. Hi, my name is Angel. We're talking to voters here in the community.
15: Merlos is with the Libre Initiative. That's a conservative Latino political

0: Purple District. The first store on his list belongs to independent voter Glenn Mommins, and it starts off with an awkward moment.
1: I would probably not be voting for Gabe Evans.
2: Okay.
1: Yep.
0: In November's election, Evans will face one of two Democrats who are now in the midst of a tight primary. The seat is considered a toss-up, and Democrats are eyeing it as a potential key pickup in their quest to retake the House. Mommins tells Merlos that he used to vote Republican when he was younger, but started supporting more Democrats in recent years.
1: The results I've heard about from Gabe Evans, and I'm not impressed with.
0: 8th Congressional District spans from these Denver suburbs deep into rural parts of the state. It's Colorado's newest district, drawn up after the 2020 census, and it has the state's largest Hispanic population.
3: It helps to be a Latino if you're trying to get Latino votes, but it's not enough.
0: That's Mike Cortez, head of the Colorado Latino Leadership Advocacy and Research Organization. In 2022, CD8 voters elected a Hispanic Democrat to Congress. 2 years later, they voted for Gabe Evans, a Hispanic Republican. That shift mirrored presidential politics when many Latino voters swung for President Trump. Of course, Latino voters are hardly a monolithic voting bloc. That's why University of Denver political scientist Jesse Acevedo says groups from across the political spectrum are so eager to court Hispanic votes and boost turnout.
4: Given the makeup of the district and how competitive it is, Latinos will have an important impact on who wins CD8.
0: Jarek Holmes agrees. He's director of Trust Brigade, a deep canvassing group working to flip CD8 to Democrats.
5: It's 40% of the district. I mean, it is such a huge proportion of the district that it is, by and away, the most important group.
0: That's why Trust Brigade volunteer Caitlin Smith is out with her clipboard in a working-class Denver suburb on a mild Saturday morning. She approaches a corner house where the garage door is open.
6: We're volunteers. We're out talking to people about voting and the state of the country. And we're curious on whether there's anything you're worried about.
7: I wouldn't worry if I were you guys.
0: That's John DiPetrillo, a Hispanic 8th Congressional District voter. He says he votes in every election, just not for any Democrats.
7: Donald Trump's going to take care of it, so don't worry about it. He's going to take care of the unemployment rate. He's going to take care of the economics. He's going to get the fuel prices down.
0: In fact, DiPetrillo says he sees his vote for the Republican congressional candidate in this district as a reflection for his support for the president. And no amount of Latino voter outreach can change his mind. For NPR News, I'm Ray Solomon in Thornton, Colorado.

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1: What is the meaning of the Supreme Court's final decisions of its term? They ruled the Constitution guarantees birthright citizenship. The court also ruled on transgender athletes and campaign finance. We'll analyze those decisions on the next Morning Edition from NPR News.

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1: In New York, I'm Kristen Schwab, in for Kai Rizdahl. It's Tuesday, June 30th, and it's good to be here with you. I want to start by taking a second to check in with you. Yeah, I'm talking to you. How's it going? What do you think about the economy right now? What do you think about your personal economy? I ask because today we got a fresh read on how Americans are feeling. The Conference Board's June Consumer Confidence Survey is out. Overall, people are feeling a bit better about the economy this month compared to last. But look closer and things get confusing. People are less hopeful about the job market, but more optimistic about inflation, but also less sunny about their family finances. Lots of mixed signals. Marketplace's Kaylee Wells explains.
2: Consumers are sending mixed signals because they're getting mixed signals from the economy. Since human nature puts more weight on the short term, let's start with that.
3: The declining gasoline prices is helping consumers.
2: Michael Green is chief strategist at Simplify Asset Management. He says it's not surprising that the ceasefire in the Middle East is easing consumers' minds. He says the promise of a peace deal
3: is at least raising prospects that gasoline prices and other costs will be lower, that inflation will be modestly better.
2: Which also made consumers more confident about where the economy is headed in the short term. But Green says overall confidence is still lower than analysts would expect, given the pretty stable unemployment rate and the elevated but kind of tenable inflation rate. Economist Yelena Shuletyeva with the Conference Board says that's where the long-term sentiments come in.
4: It's not that things are getting better. Things are getting less bad.
2: Respondents mentioned the war a lot less this month, but
4: inflation is still prominent in those write-in responses, and that means that the level of prices is still very elevated for the consumer.
2: Which also explains why consumers are less confident than last month about their family financial situation. Sophia Baig, an economist with Morning Consult, calls the dip in gas prices just a temporary relief.
5: Whereas everything else in the economy is the bigger picture that could be driving the trend of sentiment going forward, and we are trending downwards.
2: Baig calls this month's bumplet in consumer sentiment a blip.
5: Whatever happens in the job market, or if inflation continues to rise, we could see sentiment go back down again.
2: Despite all those signals, more consumers said this month they think inflation will improve and their personal finances will improve too. Michael Green with Simplify Asset Management says that's just another side effect of human nature. We gotta feel like things are getting better. I'm Kaylee Wells for Marketplace.
1: Consumers might have mixed feelings, but on Wall Street today, traders were feeling good. We'll have the details when we do the numbers.

0: We were just talking about consumers and their slowing confidence in the job market. Well, soon we'll get some data about where it's headed. On Thursday comes the June jobs report from the Labor Department. Tomorrow we'll get private data from ADP. And today we got the job openings and labor turnover survey for the month of May. It was pretty much the same as April's report. Hires, layoffs, and discharges didn't change. Quits and total separations barely changed. But here's one trend that sticks out. Recent jobs data has been showing that even as inflation rises, wage growth has been steadily slowing. And for women, it's slowing more, according to an analysis by the Institute for Women's Policy Research. As Marketplace's Justin Ho reports, the gender wage gap has been widening for more than 3 years now.
1: Throughout the 70s, 80s, and 90s, the gender wage gap got narrower. Kate Bond, chief economist at the Institute for Women's Policy Research, says that was thanks to more women entering the workforce, broader minimum wage protections, and better access to contraception.
2: And there's research that shows that that directly led to women finishing college and going on to grad school and earning more money later on.
1: Bond says a lot of that progress was down to policy decisions by lawmakers. And by the 2000s and 2010s, it stalled. Then came the pandemic. Demand for low-wage labor spiked, so wages did too.
2: Women are overrepresented in low-wage jobs, and so when you have low-wage workers broadly have more earnings growth, that is going to reduce the gender wage gap.
1: But since the pandemic, the gap has started widening again.
2: Men's earnings grew 3.7% in 2024, adjusted for inflation, and women's grew, you know, in our findings, only 1.5%, but it was not statistically significantly different from zero.
1: A lot of the job growth in the economy has shifted away from those lower wage positions that help boost women's average earnings, says Yana Rogers, a professor at Rutgers University.
3: So as the demand rose again for other jobs, more dominated by men, their wages picked up.
1: Also, Rogers says women are still disproportionately responsible for taking care of children and elders at home.
3: Care work is probably the biggest constraint that women face. So they're just not as able to respond to opportunities in the labor market as men.
1: That constraint is a bigger challenge for women now that many employers expect their workers to be back in the office, says Courtney Schupert, an economist with Macro Policy Perspectives. It's also a challenge for women in jobs that require long hours, including finance, law, and other high-paying professional services.
4: The fields that are sometimes more time-intensive for full-time work or even for part-time work, that's where we tend to see the greatest differences in gender pay.
1: Schupert says all of this is an even bigger hurdle for women now that inflation has been picking up again.
4: So for most workers, real disposable income is declining, but it is hitting women harder than men.
1: As a result, women are more likely to cut back on spending. Alyssa Bronstein is an economics professor at Colorado State University. She says that's a problem because every dollar of women's income tends to have a bigger impact on the broader economy.
5: Not because of anything intrinsic about women, but because women are more likely to be in lower paid, stretched thin jobs covering the household's basic needs.
1: And people with lower incomes tend to spend that money faster.
5: So underpaying women squeezes exactly the households most likely to spend every dollar, which makes the hit to demand bigger than the paycheck alone.
1: In other words, a widening gender wage gap holds back the entire economy. I'm Justin Ho for Marketplace.

0: haven't done an official count, but over the last year or so, I'm willing to bet that tariffs have been a leading topic on this show, and for good reason. Because while a lot of the taxes put in place by the Trump administration have been ruled unconstitutional, for some businesses, the reversal of those policies came too late. For the past year, I've been keeping in touch with Nicole Panettiere, who owned the Tiny Owl, a children's shop here in New York City. Nicole, it's nice to talk to you again.
1: Thank you for having me.
0: So we last talked in the fall, and you were about to close the doors on your children's store, the Tiny Owl. Mostly we talked about because of inflation, tariff pressures, also a big box store moving into the neighborhood. And you were about to turn your attention to your other shop, the Brass Owl. Where do things stand now?
1: Unfortunately, I have now closed the Brass Owl. The Brass Owl was open for 12 years. And shortly after we spoke, things started getting a little difficult. And I wound up taking a job to take myself out of the payroll equation and hoping that would make things financially a little healthier. And I didn't really see the results of that. And then when we got into 2026, things continued to decline. So we made the decision, and I believe it was March of 26, to close. And our last day was May 9th.
0: Oh, I'm sorry to hear that. I mean, before we get into the business of it, how are you?
1: That's a great question. I'm good. You know, there's so much to be proud of. 12 years owning a business in New York City, I feel so proud, and I feel like I did more than just have a store. I feel like I really built a community, but it's really sad to see it go away, and to see all my hard work kind of just dissolve. There's like a silver lining because I have my weekends now. I don't have to work weekends. So there's a little bit of a silver lining.
0: Okay. We'll take one silver lining. What was it kind of more of the same of what was happening, what I mentioned at the top about the Tiny Owl, or what was it like to come to the decision to close, and what was the turning point?
1: 100% the same factors, but it really started with opening the kids store, seeing that decline, that started draining the money as a total from my overall LLC, and then the big box coming in, and then the economy getting worse, and then the gas prices going up, and it just kept snowballing. Yeah. And I just really couldn't dig out of the hole anymore. And there's no forgiveness for a small business to say, hey, I've had a bad 3 years, but look at the first nine. Somebody help me out. So I kind of got to a point where I ran out of money.
0: I mean, 12 years is a lot of business expertise and a lot of history. What changes did you see in the last year compared to, you know, the 11 before?
1: I would say mostly the discretionary income in our neighborhood. I would say it was the biggest change, because so many people would come in and say things like, oh, I'm in between jobs, or oh, when I get my next paycheck, I'll come back. And I heard it more and more. I think people were feeling, you know, even though we've been through so much, we've been through inflation, we went through COVID, I think that people were starting to feel the strain in a way that made it more difficult to shop in a boutique.
0: You know, you're pretty ingrained in the local business community. You have a business group you started. What are you hearing from other business owners in your area about what it is like to operate right now?
1: We actually recently just did a survey with our local businesses on some of the issues they're seeing, and a lot of them are saying the same things, that the economy is just very difficult right now. We need commercial lease assistance or stabilization. Commercial tenants are responsible for property taxes. We need help there. There needs to be a vacancy tax, and they are seeing a huge slowdown in spending due to the economy, due to inflation and tariffs and gas prices and war, et cetera, et cetera.
0: Et cetera, et cetera. You said you got a new job as a buyer. What's next for you? Do you see another business in your future?
1: Sadly, no. I wish the answer was yes. You know, I said maybe, who knows, down the road what happens, life, you know, you never know. But there's no other way to say it. But completely honest, I have a significant financial hole to dig out of. So the possibility of doing a new business would only come with if I win the lotto.
0: Nicole Panettiere in Queens, New York. She is a former small business owner and also teaches at the Fashion Institute of Technology. Nicole, thanks again.
1: Thank you so much for your time.

0: coming up.
1: This change since the pandemic made it possible for them to have children.
0: Work from home is giving families more options. But first, let's do the numbers. The Dow Jones Industrial Average rose 135 points, a quarter percent, to finish at 52,317. The NASDAQ added 393 points, 1.5%, to close at 26,213. And the S&P 500 gained 58 points, 0.8%, to end at 7,499. For the second quarter that ends today, the Dow expanded 12.9%, the NASDAQ acquired 21.4%, and the S&P increased 14.9% in just 3 months. Chip-making companies wrapped up their best first half of a year in more than 20 years thanks to, what else, all of that AI spending. Micron Technologies accumulated 0.8%, Intel added 6%, Marvell Technology rang up 7.25%. Bonds fell, the yield on the 10-year T-note rose to 4.45%. 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

0: This is Marketplace. I'm Kristen Schwab. The demand for natural gas just keeps growing. In the next 5 years, the U.S. will rapidly expand its exports of liquefied natural gas to Europe and Asia. Meanwhile, the data center building boom is creating more need for natural gas-powered electricity. To meet that rising demand, the U.S. needs a critical, invisible infrastructure: pipelines. Marketplace's Elizabeth Trovall has more.
1: There's a growing underground highway that gets the United States cheap and abundant natural gas to new customers. Jameson Coughlin is with Natural Gas Intelligence.
2: The pipeline build out was pretty crucial to natural gas production growth as shale plays expanded across the country over the last decade or two. And right now there's kind of a renaissance of sorts because of these data centers, because of these LNG terminals that are coming online.
1: And Matthew Piotrek with S&P Global Energy says while data centers are often being built close to where natural gas is being produced, natural gas that will be exported abroad must travel a lot further.
3: Now we have the requirement for more connective tissue, the pipeline path that enables flows to move all the way along your initial production enabling capacity all the way to the Gulf Coast.
1: That means lots of additional pipelines. Dan Pickering is with Pickering Energy Partners.
4: Essentially, what you're doing is digging a big trench in the ground, laying massive, imagine pipelines that are bigger than you can reach around in the ground and moving that over, you know, hundreds and thousands of miles.
1: It's a big, long, complicated process.
4: Get landowner approval, dig those trenches, get all that pipe imported, laid in the ground, from one end to the other, welded it together, covered back up so that, you know, the earth is as it was before.
1: And that will continue to generate economic activity over the next several years. Jay Singh is with Rystad Energy.
5: Certainly lots of steel and lots of construction work, lots of welding. They do tend to create jobs, albeit temporary.
1: The long-term economic benefit is more for the producers of natural gas in places like West Texas. Ed Herz is with the University of Houston.
6: Those producers in the Permian Basin look at natural gas as a revenue center, as a profit center.
1: Producers can charge more for their natural gas when they can actually reach their customers. I'm Elizabeth Trovall for Marketplace.

0: We heard from Justin Ho earlier in the program about how the gender wage gap has been widening since the pandemic. This next story is about another pandemic-related work trend, but a more positive one. More than a quarter of parents work remotely for at least part of the week now, according to government data. And this shift in job flexibility has given parents more career opportunities, and in some cases, has made it more feasible for people to actually have kids. Claire Kane Miller at the New York Times wrote about how work-life balance is changing. Claire, welcome to the show.
1: It's great to be here.
0: So I think most of us office workers can remember the before times, 5 days a week in person. How have the rules changed for parents you talk to in this story?
1: So for people who can work remotely, most of them are working remotely some of the time. Few of them are full-time remote, but a lot of them are hybrid. And it has changed their lives in really dramatic ways, both on the days that they can work from home, but also they said that it's opened up a new culture at work where it's become more acceptable to say you have family demands or to talk about a caregiving need that comes up during the workday that they used to feel they would have to hide.
0: Mm-hmm. Has this, the flexibility around work, actually helped people make the decision in having children?
1: So several of the women I interviewed for my story, it surprised me. They said it actually made the decision for them that they either weren't going to have children. They were sure that they could not have children, you know, with a job that they had to be in the office 5 days a week, or that they were really on the fence and deeply ambivalent about it. And they said in no uncertain terms that this change since the pandemic made it possible for them to have children.
0: Mm-hmm. You know, more mothers are working now than they were before the pandemic. I wonder how much of this is out of choice and how much of it you think is perhaps necessity that's become feasible.
1: Sure. So this is quite stunning development that so many more mothers are in the workforce, especially because at the beginning of the pandemic, it looked like it might sort of wipe out women's progress in careers. And remote work and flexibility, as well as this attitude that we've been talking about openness to caregiving, is a part of it. Another part of it is, of course, prices have gone up with inflation. People are having trouble making ends meet. Their earnings might not be rising as fast as prices. But I want to be careful when we talk about this, because surveys show that most mothers, most parents want to work. Maybe they don't want to work full time. Maybe they don't want to work the same number of hours at every stage of their children's lives. But this is not really a choice people have. It is something that they want to do and that they need to do. And these changes since the pandemic have made it more possible to do that.
0: Mm-hmm. And of course, there are so many jobs that require in-person work. You know, you can't work from home. What are some of the options you explore at the end of your piece where government or corporate policies could help create more work-life balance for everyone?
1: So the most important thing for people whose jobs can't be done at different times or places, you know, different hours or from home, is predictability in their schedules so that they get their schedules, you know, many weeks in advance and they can arrange childcare around them. They know when they'll be gone. For example, teachers have this. The healthcare field has a lot of this. So there's a lot of women going into healthcare because hospitals, doctor's offices put out schedules well in advance. And even though you do need to be there, you can't do many of those jobs from home, you know in advance on what they will be. A lot of hourly service workers do not have this. A lot of people working in like cashier type jobs or retail, they get their schedules at the last minute and they're expected to sort of be on call until those schedules come through. And that can make work-life balance obviously incredibly difficult. Some other ideas that researchers raised to me during this reporting is that our school days, as everyone knows, are not aligned with working hours. School's usually around 9 to 3. It's closed for the summer. That's not aligned with working hours at all, which makes this really challenging. And so work hours could change. School hours could change. Some offices have also experimented with an idea where everyone needs to work at the same time together for certain hours of the day, and then the other hours they can do when they want. And so maybe if it's important for you to be with your kids from 3 to 5, then you pick up that work from 8 to 10 or whatever it is.
0: You know, a lot more offices are trying to get people back in person. I wonder if you think this work flexibility we've seen will stick.
1: There have been a lot of indications lately that some of this might be changing. Like you said, there are these return to office mandates. I recently covered a few large companies that cut paid family leave time. But the reason that I think this will stick is about a quarter of parents are still working remotely some days of the week. And that has not changed. That has been really steady since the pandemic ended. So there still seems to be some openness to the idea that this flexibility is now built in and that it's actually really helping things like retention and work-family balance for people who otherwise might not be able to stay in their jobs.
0: Claire Kane Miller reports on gender and families at the New York Times. Claire, thanks for sharing your reporting.
1: Thanks for having me.

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1: This final note on the way out today, saw this on CNBC. We've talked a lot on the show about the drivers of inflation. Here's one allegedly behind the great egg price spike that happened a few years ago. Three of the country's biggest egg producers, Calmaine Foods, Versova, and Hickman's Egg Ranch, have agreed to a $3.3 million settlement with the Department of Justice and 17 state attorneys general, including New York, California, Wisconsin, and Florida, over price manipulation. They allege that the companies illegally coordinated to inflate a daily price index for eggs. A federal judge still needs to approve the proposed settlements. Jordan Manji, Sonil Maharaj, Janet Wynn, Olga Oxman, and Virginia K. Smith are the digital team, and I'm Kristen Schwab. We'll be back here tomorrow.

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2: Birthright citizenship is part of how our country rejected caste distinctions.
3: Virtually all people born in the United States are citizens of the United States.
4: The Supreme Court upheld that principle today in a high-profile ruling.
3: For Tuesday, June 30th, it's All Things Considered from NPR News. I'm Scott Detrow.
4: And I'm Juana Summers. The court also made another big change to campaign finance laws.
3: We will have the latest and what to do with those used, stretched-out soccer socks.
4: Give them to the horses and donkeys.
5: When the email came in, there was a little bit of a double-take moment where we were like, Arsenal want to send us what?
4: Major egg producers were paying a big fine and donating tens of millions of eggs to food banks after reaching a price-fixing settlement with the Department of Justice.
6: Once they filed an investigation, prices dropped. So we suspect these companies realized they couldn't get away with it any longer.
3: First, this newscast.
7: Live from NPR News in Washington, I'm Ryland Barton. On his first day of his second term, President Trump tried to bar citizenship for babies born in the U.S. if their parents entered the country illegally or were only living here temporarily. The Supreme Court ruled against him today, but NPR's Mara Liasson says Trump succeeded in making birthright citizenship a political issue.
8: Trump has really succeeded in pushing the Overton window. In other words, changing the parameters of the debate. Before this, birthright citizenship was outside the parameters. It was a settled matter. Now it's inside. And even though the Supreme Court reaffirmed the executive's control over immigration policy in other cases, they drew the line at birthright citizenship. And in a weird way, that could be a political boon for him. Because if they had ruled for him, there would have been a tremendous amount of chaos to sort out which babies were citizens and which were not. And now he can just keep the message without the headaches of implementation.
7: NPR's Mara Liasson reporting. Last week, 146 Venezuelans were deported from the U.S. to Caracas the day two devastating earthquakes struck. Today, we're learning dozens of them are among the nearly 2,000 people killed by the quakes. NPR's Sergio Martinez-Beltran reports.
9: That group included men, women, and children. They were in a guarded hotel in La Guaira where they were being processed by Venezuelan authorities when the powerful twin earthquakes struck. The building pancaked. Now, it's unclear how many people inside survived. Reports range from a dozen to dozens. But what we do know is that many have died and others remain missing. Angelo Mejia Melendez was 27. He was among those killed. He had promised his friends and family to celebrate with them upon his return. Victor Guanipa Toyo is 32 years old. He is missing. His brother is hoping for a miracle to find him under the rubble. Sergio Martinez Beltran, NPR News.
7: Americans who lack a trusted healthcare provider or who often turn to social media or AI for health information are more likely to believe vaccine myths. Those are among the findings of a new poll from the nonpartisan research group KFF. NPR's Maria Godoy has more.
10: At a time when vaccination rates are sliding in the U.S. and measles cases are rising, the poll found that several common vaccine myths remain pervasive. For example, at least 3 in 10 parents said the false claim that the MMR or measles, mumps, and rubella vaccine causes autism is probably or likely true. Liz Hamill of KFF says that belief was strongest among parents who skipped or delayed vaccines for their kids.
11: So there's a big correlation there between the decisions people are making and their views on some of these vaccine myths.
10: Overall, the poll found at least half of American adults were not sure what to believe when it comes to vaccine myths. Maria Godoy, NPR News.
7: Americans' attitudes toward the economy improved slightly this month as gas prices declined, but their outlook is still mostly negative by historical standards. This is NPR. Thousands of immigrants are leaving South Africa because of a rise in anti-migration anger. Attacks have coincided with a series of protests and marches by anti-immigration groups. Those groups set a deadline of today for the government to take action against unauthorized immigrants. They haven't specified what will happen when it passes, but authorities have been on high alert. Black bears are running into people more often in Tennessee. State wildlife officials have reported a higher volume of incidents of bears breaking car and house windows. Caroline Eggers from member station WPLN reports from Gatlinburg.
0: The Great Smoky Mountains National Park has been in some level of drought since November. It's one factor affected by the warming climate that scientists say pushes bears towards human sources of food. This year, Tennessee wildlife biologist Janelle Musser says the state has received more than 800 calls about bears.
12: I think we have seen really high levels, especially this year, of some extreme human-bear conflict, stuff that we really honestly haven't even seen in the past.
0: What's really unusual is how often these bears have broken car windows or opened cabin doors. For NPR News, I'm Caroline Eggers in Gatlinburg.
7: LeBron James will not be back with the Los Angeles Lakers and plans to play a record-extending 24th NBA season elsewhere. The Lakers released a statement thanking James for his 8 seasons with the club. James said it was an honor to wear the purple and gold. The league's free agent period began today at 6 p.m. Eastern. He will not be able to sign with a new team until July 6th. I'm Ryland Barton, and this is NPR News from Washington.
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3: And I'm Scott Detrow. A big decision from the Supreme Court today on money in elections. In a 6-3 vote along ideological lines, the court overturned limits on how much political parties can spend in coordination with candidates. Rick Hassan joins us now to help understand what this means. He's a law professor and directs the Safeguarding Democracy Project at UCLA. Thanks for joining us.
18: Good to be back with you.
3: The law at the center of this case is the Federal Election Campaign Act. Let's start with a quick reminder of what that law had done up until today.
18: So that was the 1974 law that came after Watergate. It imposed a whole series of contribution limits and spending limits. Over time, the Supreme Court has upheld some, struck down others, and this was another piece of that law that the court had upheld in 2001 but now changed its mind and struck down today.
3: Justice Kavanaugh wrote the majority opinion. He said these spending limits imposed on political parties are, quote, a severe infringement on First Amendment-protected political speech. Help us understand the reasoning behind his ruling.
18: Well, you know, ever since the Buckley decision back in 1976, the court has said that campaign finance limits implicate the First Amendment because people use their money for speech and for association. And so what the court said today was that limiting how much a party could spend in the contributions it receives while cooperating with candidates, that cannot be limited under the First Amendment. In the past, the court had said that if we allowed parties to take these contributions and work with candidates, it would be a conduit for corruption. And the court today said, no, there are enough other provisions that protect against corruption, and this limit goes too far.
3: Is it fair to view this as part of a long-running series of rulings from the Roberts Court loosening, eroding, ending campaign finance laws?
18: Oh, I think that's absolutely true. So back in 2001, when the court upheld these limits, there was a narrow 5-justice majority that was upholding all the campaign finance laws. But since the Roberts Court came into play, they've struck down or limited every campaign finance law they've considered. And in fact, Justice Kavanaugh pointed to the creation of super PACs, which the Supreme Court was responsible for indirectly in Citizens United, as a reason to actually free the political parties so that they could compete with these outside groups in putting out their campaign messages.
19: What is left of campaign finance laws at this point?
18: Well, there's disclosure, and so far disclosure has held, although you never know before this court, because they've suggested that that could be too chilling for people, that telling us who's behind the ads that we're seeing. The other are contribution limits directly to candidates and to the party. So you can't give more than $3,500 to a federal candidate right now. But if you want to support that candidate, you can give tens of millions of dollars to a super PAC, and now you can give about $500,000 to a political party to help that candidate as well.
19: You know, interestingly, you wrote today that you think this opinion could make the campaign finance system better. Tell me why.
18: Well, the idea is that super PACs are the most unaccountable groups. They can rise and fall. They don't have a brand name they need to protect, like the Democratic or Republican Party. And so this strengthens political parties as against the super PACs, because now people can send more money through the parties. I'm skeptical that it's actually going to make things better, but I don't think it actually makes things worse. What would really make a change would be for the Supreme Court to completely change its jurisprudence in this area, and that's not happening with these justices on the court.
19: Do you expect those basic campaign finance limits to fall at some point, given the last couple decades?
18: Well, it's possible, but they've passed on the opportunity to change things. Even today, they could have applied what's known as strict scrutiny, which would have meant that almost all campaign contribution limits would fall. They declined to do that today, so I think those limits on money going directly to candidates are likely to survive at least for the next few years. The thing that might fall are the soft money limits, which were part of the McCain-Feingold law back in 2002, and that would allow even more money to flow through parties and essentially further deregulate the campaign finance system.
19: Republicans were the ones challenging this case. President Trump celebrated its win. Do you see this as a square win for Republicans, or do you think this is something both parties will quickly be taking advantage of?
18: Well, in the short term, Republicans are likely to gain because their party committees have raised a lot more money than Democratic committees. But I think in the longer term, you're going to see big donors who had been sending money to super PACs, they're going to start routing money through the party as well. But of course, the Democratic Party has to convince its donors that they're worthy of getting those contributions. So we'll have to see how things go. But right now, the Republicans have a good head start.
19: That is Rick Hassan, professor at UCLA School of Law. Thank you so much for talking to us.
18: It's been a pleasure.
20: Also from the Supreme Court today, in a split decision, the justices reaffirmed that the Constitution does guarantee citizenship automatically to virtually all children born in the U.S. The Supreme Court weighed in after President Trump issued an executive order that said that citizenship would not be granted to babies born to parents who entered the country illegally or who work here legally on temporary visas. Trump's order was based on a narrow interpretation of the Citizenship Clause of the 14th Amendment, that it was only ever meant to apply to formerly enslaved people after the Civil War. Earlier today, we called up Amanda Frost, a professor at the University of Virginia School of Law, to get her take on today's decision, starting with the court's response to the Trump administration's argument.
21: Five of the justices said he misunderstood the Constitution, that the Constitution did require near universal birthright citizenship. And then sixth justice, Justice Kavanaugh, said that a federal statute barred Trump from implementing his executive order.
20: Now, this executive order, which is now struck, was just one part of the Trump administration's broad crackdown on immigration. As we look forward, are there other related cases working through the courts right now that we should have our eyes on?
21: Well, I should say that the Trump administration had succeeded in several of its major immigration efforts before the Supreme Court this term. So just last week, it issued its decision announcing that the court said it could not review the Trump administration's decision to terminate temporary protected status for Syrians and Haitians, but that decision could apply to all the individuals, over a million people with temporary protected status in the United States, potentially leading to their removal over the coming year. And as well, the Supreme Court upheld the Trump administration's view of an asylum provision that said individuals who are not yet in the United States cannot seek asylum, even if they're at the border. Mm-hmm.
20: Earlier today, in a comment on Truth Social, President Trump called on Congress to pick up his cause. I'm going to quote him here. He wrote that Congress should start today to work on ending expensive and unfair to our country birthright citizenship. And I wonder, from your perspective, is that a strategy that could pass legal muster in a way an executive order could not?
21: Absolutely not. I mean, the Constitution is the supreme law of the land, and the five members of the Supreme Court said the Constitution does not permit the interpretation that Trump was forwarding before them. So a statute would fare no better than an executive order. But let me just say that if the nation is concerned about various issues that come up regarding birthright citizenship, for example, birth tourism, mm-hmm. which appears to be a small number of people, but nonetheless is a reality, there are ways to combat that that don't end birthright citizenship for hundreds of thousands of people going forward. In fact, there is a law on the books that would prevent birth tourism if the Trump administration would enforce it. Similarly, if we don't like undocumented immigration, there are ways to combat that without penalizing the innocent children of undocumented immigrants who are born and live their whole life in the United States.
20: Yeah. Over the course of President Trump's presidency, we've seen him push repeatedly to redefine who is an American. In fact, as many may remember, the president attended the arguments in April over birthright citizenship, which is the first time a sitting president has attended that sort of hearing. Can you talk a bit about how this administration has already eroded citizenship rights in this country?
21: Well, first of all, simply by issuing this executive order and raising these arguments, the president took what was a fringe idea and moved it into the mainstream discourse. And by a fringe idea, I mean very few people supported this view of the citizenship clause. In fact, I don't think this precise line where he was trying to carve out children of undocumented immigrants and temporary lawful immigrants had ever been drawn before by anyone. So this president was attempting something brand new that had not been accepted by presidents before him, by the Supreme Court in multiple decisions in both dicta and holding, and by legal scholars. So this was a fringe idea, and I think he has effectively moved it into the mainstream, the forefront of discussion, although the Supreme Court decision might shut it down.
20: This decision also checks executive power in a way that this court has not always done. What's that tell you?
21: Well, that tells me when the Constitution is clear enough and when the policy at stake is important enough, the Supreme Court will push back on claims of executive authority. In the other immigration cases where President Trump did prevail this term, there were statutes issued by Congress that did give the president some discretion and leeway, and there was a debate about exactly how much, but the court sided with the president. But here, the whole purpose of the Citizenship Clause was to take away the question of who could be a citizen of the United States from the political branches, from the whims of the majority. And for that reason, I think the court recognized that and upheld the near-universal view of birthright citizenship that our nation has consistently followed pretty much since 1868.
20: UVA Law Professor Amanda Frost, thanks so much.
21: Thank you.
3: For many Jewish Americans, supporting the State of Israel has long been an essential part of being Jewish. But right now, there is tension in Jewish communities across the country. Some question their support for Israel, with divisions along political and also generational lines. And while culture and identity are important, they find themselves struggling with both.
1: It's hard to be a lot of the times in, like, synagogue spaces and, like, kind of traditional religious spaces that have been so, like, focused on supporting Israel no matter what.
3: Tomorrow on All Things Considered, hear how some young Jews are finding new ways to engage with their culture. 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
2: This is All Things Considered from NPR News. I'm Juana Summers.
3: And I'm Scott Detrow. Racist mob violence in Northern Ireland earlier this month has drawn keen interest from extremist groups and figures in the United States. The former leader of the Proud Boys visited Belfast last week, and fascist youth groups known as active clubs have been taking notes and sharing lessons. For more, we are joined by NPR's domestic extremism correspondent, Odette Youssef. Hey, Odette.
4: Hey there, Scott.
3: Let's start with these so-called active clubs. Tell us about them.
4: Active clubs are white nationalist groups. They are neo-Nazi young men, and they're part of a global network that's been growing quickly in recent years. They emphasize a shared interest in combat sports training. And the purpose of that, Scott, is to train to commit political violence. So now when it comes to the riots in Belfast, active clubs were on social media before and after those riots erupted, and they were highlighting a knife attack that took place in Belfast earlier this month. This was an attack against a white Northern Irish man by a Sudanese asylum seeker, and they were using it to justify collective punishment of ethnic minorities there. And a report in Wired suggested that they may even have orchestrated the street mobilizations.
3: Tell me what you found in your own reporting.
4: Well, so far, I haven't found evidence of that yet, Scott. But there is no doubt that the racial violence in Belfast was inspiring and invigorating to these groups. I spoke with Michael Colborne. He's been tracking active clubs for many years for Bellingcat, which is an investigative journalism group.
5: They saw masked young men committing political violence in a model that they promote themselves and that they would actually further like to emulate themselves.
4: And Colborne, you know, what he says is that he sees this rapid mobilization of rioters as something that really ties more directly to Northern Ireland's particular history.
3: Tell me more about that.
4: Well, Scott, for decades, you know, there was conflict in Northern Ireland over whether it should remain part of the UK. This period is known as the Troubles. And so there is a history there of paramilitary mobilization and violence within certain parts of the population. I spoke to someone who's involved with a group called the Accountability Project, which monitors Northern Irish far-right anti-immigrant networks on Facebook. She, like others in the group, asked that her name not be used in public reporting about their activities. But she told me that some of those paramilitary figures are active in anti-immigrant networks now. The thing is that the masked rioters who took to the streets this month in Belfast are a younger generation than that.
6: I think the questions that come away from that is, are they connected to paramilitaries? Where's the link between the network that we examine on social media, on Facebook, and the closed comms systems that are used to mobilize young people.
4: And by closed comms, Scott, she's talking about apps like Signal, WhatsApp, and Telegram.
3: And I want to go back to something I mentioned in the intro, that the violence also drew the former head of the Proud Boys to visit Belfast. What's your understanding of why that is?
4: Right. So Enrique Tarrio, who was convicted and later pardoned by Trump for seditious conspiracy in relation to the January 6th attack on the U.S. Capitol, he was in Belfast last week. I spoke with him today. He told me that he was there making a documentary about why the stabbing attack set off violent riots. Tarrio told me that he doesn't condone the violence, but he also told me that he sees the violence as a natural and maybe justified reaction that some Northern Irish are having to a wave of immigration. He also, when we spoke, gave a pass to those in the anti-immigrant movement there who use slogans that are white nationalist. You know, Tarrio acknowledges a very different history between Northern Ireland and the U.S., but it's clear that he sees some similarities between the anti-immigrant sentiment there and the build the wall energy that he said Trump activated years ago in the United States.
3: NPR's Adet Yusuf, thanks so much.
4: Thank you.
3: The soccer players or footballers on the elite British soccer team Arsenal hung up their jerseys after their championship season to go play in the World Cup.
7: The players' socks, though, well, they were sent to an equestrian sanctuary.
8: There was a little bit of a double take moment where we were like, Arsenal want to send us what?
3: Jude Palmer with the Red Wings Horse Sanctuary in Norfolk, England, says the sustainability manager at Arsenal offered to donate dozens of pairs of socks worn in games.
8: It's such a lovely thing. The donkeys love them, we love them, and now people are loving seeing donkeys in socks, and I can't blame them, really.
7: Soccer players wear footless socks over their shin guards to hold them in place, and after a bit of wear and tear, they can become too loose for soccer.
3: But on the bulky, hairy legs of horses and donkeys, they fit.
8: And yeah, they are just like a long sleeve, so they've got no foot. They would end at the kind of ankle on a human. So yeah, for pulling them on donkey legs, spot on, really.
3: The donation of more than 40 pairs of socks out of the blue.

0: you know, match made in heaven.
1: The socks for donkeys and horses are more than a four-legged fashion statement. They protect their legs.
2: The soccer socks can act as a compression sleeve and hold bandages in place and protect them from flies.
0: In the summer, we can get sort of really annoying flies that can bite them on their legs, and their legs are kind of, they're quite sensitive skin. So for several of our donkeys already, we've been using either bandages or kind of other similar things to just protect their legs from biting flies. And obviously these socks do that perfectly.
1: The acts of compassion at Red Wings is often a first for these animals.
0: The horses and donkeys that we see at Red Wings come to us from kind of a real variety of scenarios. We see some who've come in who have been incredibly malnourished, so they'll be emaciated, very weak, and need sort of very careful support to get them back to kind of a healthy weight and being, you know, happy and comfortable.
1: Since 1984, the Red Wing Sanctuary has come to the aid of more than 5,000 horses and donkeys.
2: So the giant box of red socks was welcomed by the people who work with the animals on a daily basis.
1: It is also a sustainability win for Arsenal, which found a new use for old gear.
0: Obviously, it's good for the donkeys, good for us, good for the planet as well, keeping them out of landfill and giving them a second life, albeit who would have thought it on donkeys.
1: And yes, if you're wondering, Palmer says the used socks arrived laundered.
0: No stinky socks, thankfully, or we may have had a different reaction from being quite so happy as we were.
2: How they smell after a donkey wears them is no doubt another story.

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2: 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I'm Scott Detrow.
3: And I'm Juana Summers. With extreme heat settling in across the eastern United States, we'll look at how heat waves can turn dangerous quickly.
4: I think of it like the body's warning sign that you're starting to get overheated and it can't keep up.
2: How to keep safe in a heat wave. First, this newscast.
5: Live from NPR News in Culver City, California, I'm Duane Brown. The Supreme Court dealt President Trump a defeat today in his effort to do away with birthright citizenship for children born to people living in the U.S. illegally or temporarily. In a sharp rebuke written by Chief Justice John Roberts, the 6-3 vote upholds longstanding federal laws that guarantee birthright citizenship to virtually all children born in the U.S. NPR's Carrie Johnson has more.
6: Not a complete surprise given the way the oral argument went in this case. Remember, Chief Justice John Roberts actually said to the Solicitor General John Sauer, it may be a different world with respect to people being able to travel to the United States way more easily than they did in the 1890s, but it's the same Constitution, the same 14th Amendment.
5: The High Court's decision today marks another major defeat for President Trump.

0: Trump, who previously saw his global tariffs blocked by the Supreme Court. In New York, a federal judge has permanently blocked the administration from withholding $16 billion in funding for a rail tunnel project under the Hudson River. NPR's Joel Rose reports the judge called those efforts flagrantly illegal.
1: Judge Jeanette Vargas in Manhattan found the Trump administration violated federal law when it stopped reimbursing the builders of the Gateway Tunnel between New York and New Jersey. That forced construction to pause for several weeks until Vargas ordered the administration to restore the funding in February. Federal officials initially said the payments were frozen while they reviewed the project's hiring practices. But the judge cited President Trump's own statements that he was punishing New York Senator Chuck Schumer, a major backer of the tunnel. Amtrak officials say it's necessary because the existing rail tunnel under the Hudson River is more than a century old and was damaged during Hurricane Sandy. Joel Rose, NPR News.
0: Shares of beaten-down AI stocks led the Wall Street charge today. 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Health Secretary Robert F. Kennedy Jr. is pushing to loosen restrictions on a handful of peptides touted for wellness and longevity, but NPR's Will Stone reports that's running into resistance at the FDA.
2: The peptide therapies in question are not FDA approved and haven't been tested in rigorous clinical trials. The Biden administration placed restrictions on many of them due to safety concerns and a lack of evidence. Now Kennedy has said he'd like to undo that so compounding pharmacies can legally offer them again. An advisory panel to the FDA is set to take up that proposal in 3 weeks and consider some of the most popular peptides with names like BPC-157 and TB-500. But briefing documents posted ahead of the meeting showed that FDA scientists believe there is not enough evidence to make the changes. However, many of the panel members have ties to the peptide industry. Will Stone, NPR News.
0: In London, Serena Williams showed off her powerful serve today in her first singles match in nearly 4 years at Wimbledon. But the 44-year-old was unable to keep pace with 20-year-old Maya Joint of Australia, losing in the opening round of the tournament. Williams holds the Women's Grand Slam singles title with 23 victories. She played two doubles matches before officially making her comeback to the sport after retiring more than 4 years ago. Stocks finished higher on Wall Street today. 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
5: 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I'm Scott Detrow.
6: And I'm Juana Summers. The Supreme Court today upheld the long-established right of children born on U.S. soil to automatic American citizenship, regardless of their parents' status. In doing so, the court rejected President Trump's most aggressive attempt to limit immigration in the United States. NPR Legal Affairs correspondent Nina Totenberg reports.
7: Writing for the court majority, Chief Justice John Roberts traced birthright citizenship back to the founding of the nation. He said that just as the colonists demanded the rights of Englishmen more than 250 years ago, Congress, after the Civil War, amended the Constitution to specify automatic citizenship for any child born on U.S. soil. Citizenship then and now was the right to have rights, he said, and the framers of the 14th Amendment extended that promise to every freeborn person in this land, concluding, "We keep that promise today." The vote was 6-3, depending on how you count it. Altogether, 5 justices signed on to the Roberts opinion. A 6th, Justice Brett Kavanaugh, agreed only that federal legislation enacted in the 1950s grants automatic citizenship for children born in the U.S. Justice Clarence Thomas wrote the lead dissent, a 91-page opus that agreed with President Trump's assertion that the 14th Amendment only applies to former slaves and their descendants. The ACLU's Cecilia Wong.
8: I think a majority of the court saw through what the president was trying to do in spinning birthright citizenship as something that can flex and retract and expand depending on what the administration in power thinks about immigration policy. This is much more fundamental than that. It is part of how our country rejected caste distinctions and championed freedom and equality for all.
7: Yale Law Professor Akhil Amar called the court's opinion today a classic example of the court sticking to the original meaning of the Constitution.
9: Read the text. It's about the child. It doesn't say anything about parents.
7: University of Virginia law professor Amanda Frost, however, was surprised and saddened that the court was so closely divided.
10: Just the very length of the opinion, the fact that you had 4 justices say the Constitution does not require near universal birthright citizenship, which had been the understanding. That suggests that this is a fringe argument that the Trump administration has succeeded in moving into the mainstream, even though it has not succeeded in the end result.
7: The issues in the birthright case focused in large part on the long-standing and, as of today, still-standing meaning of the 14th Amendment enacted after the Civil War. It says all persons born or naturalized in the United States and subject to the jurisdiction thereof are citizens of the United States. Chief Justice Roberts said the only exceptions in the amendment were for certain Indian tribes not subject to the laws of the United States back then and the children of foreign diplomats. The High Court also decided 2 other issues today. In a 6-3 ideologically divided vote, the court upheld state laws that prevent trans athletes from playing on women's sports teams. Writing for the conservative majority, Justice Brett Kavanaugh said the laws violate neither federal statutes nor the 14th Amendment guarantee to equal protection of the law. He said states have a legitimate interest in protecting the safety of sports, which he suggested could be compromised if transgender girls or women are allowed to play on female teams. Similarly, he said, trans athletes could also compromise the fairness of athletic competition. Justice Sonia Sotomayor, joined by her liberal colleagues, issued a partial dissent. In a 3rd ideologically divided case today, the court struck down decades-long limits on the amount of money that political parties can spend in coordination with their candidates. The limits were challenged by the Republican National Committee, and today they prevailed. Nina Totenberg, NPR News, Washington.
5: And NPR's Nina Totenberg joins me live now, along with NPR's editor-in-chief, Thomas Evans. Hi to both of you.
11: Hi.
5: We're here because we want to take some time to acknowledge an error we made today. We reported that Justice Samuel Alito is retiring. He's not. Nina, tell us what happened.
11: Well, we didn't. I did, to my boss, and I scared everybody half to death for about 5 minutes, and it's entirely on me. It's not anybody else's fault. And I've written to Justice Alito to apologize, and I thought I would read you most of this letter because it tells you everything.
5: Okay.
11: Dear Justice Alito, there are no words to adequately apologize for today's error in reporting your retirement. It was entirely my fault. I rushed out of the courtroom after the opinion announcements, and when I realized that the usual rush of folks after a few minutes had not happened, I asked somebody what was going on inside, to which the answer was retirement announcements. I didn't hear the S on announcements and assumed, something no reporter should ever do, that you were retiring. It was the worst professional mistake of my more than 50 years in journalism. I could go on, but I don't know what else to say except that I am so, so sorry. And I am eternally. This was a rookie mistake.
5: Have you heard back from the justice?
11: No, but I didn't expect to hear back from him. It's my mistake. We in the press corps always want people to own up to their mistakes. And they, most of the time, don't.
5: Right.
11: So I'm not going to do that. This is on me and only me.
5: I appreciate you talking to us about it. Tommy, I'm going to bring you in as well because I'm going to slightly disagree with Nina just a little bit. We have systems in place to make sure a mistake like this doesn't make it to air. This doesn't entirely land on one person. Can you tell us what happened?
12: Yeah, and Nina was incredibly gracious there, but the truth is, it's, as editor-in-chief, I feel ultimate responsibility for anything that NPR is reporting. We do have systems in place. We are trying to be a nimble news organization during breaking news and still be correct at all times, and this is something that we should learn from and go back and figure out where we could do better and be better. But I think most importantly, we need to be honest with our audience and honest with the listeners that when we make a mistake, we own up to it and we own it, like Nina did, like I think we all are. And I think we will be a better news organization for it.
11: But I was the only person at the court. And I've seen people make big mistakes because they weren't sitting in the courtroom. And I knew we had a special, and I left early, and that is also on me. You should never leave these people early. I mean, this was, it's very gracious of the network and Tommy to get me off the hook, but there's no getting me off the hook.
5: In the meantime, we will all continue reporting the news. We will do our best to get it right. When we don't get it right, we'll tell it why get it right, and we will move forward, and we'll continue covering these interesting Supreme Court decisions tomorrow in Morning Edition on All Things Considered, and so on. That is NPR's editor-in-chief, Thomas Evans, and legal affairs correspondent, Nina Totenberg. Thanks to both of you.
11: Thank you.

0: You're listening to All Things Considered from NPR News. Few issues are more divisive than healthcare. Politicians use that to great effect, but it turns out that Americans agree on a lot when it comes to healthcare. That's the subject of a new project with our partner, KFF Health News. It's a series called Common Ground. Reporter Noam Levy visited a church in North Carolina.
1: There are some issues, like immigration or student loans, too divisive to unite the members of Trinity Moravian Church in Winston-Salem.
2: We've got quite a spread of political beliefs. It's definitely a purple congregation.
1: That's Reverend John Jackman. He leads this 114-year-old church. It's near the city's old textile mills. 4 years ago, he suggested a campaign to pay off medical debt for people in the wider Winston-Salem community.
2: This is the easiest money I've ever raised. All I do is tell people what we're doing and they write me a check.
1: Congregation member Catherine Coe says there's a reason for that. She works in the accounting department at a big hospital system.
3: I see people going into debt every minute of every day. We're all just one medical bill away from financial ruin.
1: Coe describes herself as a conservative. She voted for President Trump. Terry Mabe is on the other side of the nation's political divide. She says she can't stand the president. But she's also seen medical debt up close. She used to work on construction jobs.
4: In between projects, you are a lot of times without a job. Then you get sick. Next thing you know, you owe $5,000, $10,000. Then you're like, I can't pay it. What do I do now?
1: Nationwide, about 100 million people have some kind of health care debt. But at the church, it's not just that everyone knows someone who's been in debt. The church members, no matter their politics, seem to agree there's something broken about a system that pushes people into debt if they get sick. Paul Sluder is one. He used to work for a credit union and did a lot of debt collecting. Most people, he says, wanted to pay, but couldn't.
5: It's incredibly just unfair. I think the system's out of whack.
1: Polls suggest there's a lot of common ground around medical debt. In a recent survey for the nonprofit Undo Medical Debt, more than 75% of Republicans and Democrats agreed patients' wages shouldn't be garnished to pay medical bills. Reverend Jackman says there's a part for everyone to play.
2: One of our ideas is that we cannot fix everything, but we have to fix what we can in the place where we're planted.
1: When the debt campaign ended earlier this year, Jackman led

0: talk to your doctor about whether any prescription medications you're taking could increase your risk of suffering from heat-related illnesses.
1: For example, drugs for blood pressure, like diuretics or a medication called an ACE inhibitor, and other medications for mental health conditions, like those called the selective serotonin reuptake inhibitors, or we often call them SSRIs. Medications like that automatically make individuals more at risk for heat-related illness.
0: Overall, Salas says a good rule of thumb is to try to limit physical activity during the hottest part of the day. I'm Marielle Segarra for NPR News.
2: You can find more tips about how to stay safe this summer at npr.org/lifekit.
3: As the U.S. turns 250, we are hearing reflections on America from across the country. John Burnett brings us one from Houston, Texas.
4: Rodney Ellis will celebrate our 250th birthday at picnics around his precinct in Houston, with barbecue pork ribs and iced tea and a heaping helping of worry about the nation's future. The garrulous 72-year-old county commissioner is guardedly patriotic.
5: We should be celebrating that America is a process. It's not finished yet. We've done some great things in this country. Patriotism to me is not just pretending America has no flaws. Patriotism is telling the truth and doing the work to repair the harms that have come about over these 250 years.
4: The son of a maid and a landscaper, Ellis has served 43 years in public office, first as a Houston City Councilman, then State Senator, and now as a Harris County Commissioner. 50 years ago, during the bicentennial, Ellis was a public affairs graduate student at the University of Texas in Austin. In 1976, there were 18 black representatives in Congress. Today, there are 67.
5: But we've made tremendous progress since then, tremendous gains. And so when I compare what was happening then to what's happening now, I look at how quickly a lot of those fundamental rights, those gains that we've taken for granted, have rolled back so quickly.
4: He ticks off areas where he believes America has lost ground. Clean air and clean water. People of color in key positions in government. Owning up to uncomfortable U.S. history and selfless public service.
5: We got, you know, a certain level of narcissism in government. And as opposed to celebrating America's independence, 250 years later, you have people celebrating themselves.
4: But, says Commissioner Rodney Ellis with a broad grin, that's how it's always been in America.
5: Progress is made, but along the way, sometimes you take 2 steps forward and 10 steps back, but you don't give up.
4: For NPR News, I'm John Burnett in Austin.

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0: And out of the blue, the phone rings, and it's my friend Marty. And he's all hyperventilating. And he said, I'm listening to Pix 106, and Bob Wolf is having a fundraiser called the IROC 500. EYE 500. He said it's going to be a stock car race for 14 blind drivers.
1: 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I'm Jody Powell. This time, stories of risks, including how to ride a bicycle as a grown-up.
2: With her, she had a big, huge, purple, enormous helmet and the littlest turquoise bike I've ever seen. It was a mongoose, and it had the words Little Thunder splashed across the top tube. And I knew that this was my chance.
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3: In Washington, I'm Ryland Barton. In a 6-3 decision, the U.S. Supreme Court upheld birthright citizenship. As NPR's Ximena Bustillo reports, the move is a stark rebuke to one of President Trump's day one executive orders.
4: President Trump wanted to change the way the 14th Amendment of the Constitution was interpreted. He argued children of those who are not citizens or permanent residents should also not be citizens themselves. But a majority of justices interpreted the words, quote, subject to the jurisdiction thereof, to mean that all children born in the U.S. are automatically granted citizenship, with the only exception being the children of foreign diplomats. Three justices, Clarence Thomas, Neil Gorsuch, and Samuel Alito, dissented. Ximena Bustillo, NPR News, Washington.
3: President Trump said the birthright citizenship decision was, quote, too bad for our country, but that Congress could easily address it with legislation. Republican House Speaker Mike Johnson says he's very disappointed and that Congress would have to deal with it, but without providing specifics. He said the 14th Amendment is being abused by people who are coming to the U.S. to have children.
5: It's become a tourism, birthing tourism, they call it, you know, a trend where people will just come and you just come onto the soil and have your child, and then they're able to avail themselves of the welfare state and everything else.
3: The Justice Department issued a statement today saying it is, quote, committed to tackling illegal birth tourism schemes. A New Jersey Republican who went missing from Congress months ago has revealed depression was the reason he was away. NPR's Claudia Grisales reports Representative Thomas Kane shared the news on the House floor after a nearly four-month hiatus.
6: Congressman Kane says he checked into a hospital for testing and was diagnosed with depression. Kane said he miscalculated how long he would be away for his recovery.
7: It is physical. It is emotional. And until you experience it yourself, it is difficult to fully understand how powerful this illness can be.
6: His absence fueled rumors and speculation in a GOP-led House that relies on a razor-thin majority. Despite his absence, Kane won the GOP primary earlier this month unopposed. He'll defend his seat in this fall's midterm elections against a Democrat in what is a competitive district in New Jersey. Democrats say his seat is a top target to flip in their pursuit of taking back the majority next year. Claudia Grisales, NPR News.
3: Aid groups are warning that Venezuela's healthcare system is at its breaking point after last week's earthquakes. Damaged hospitals are overwhelmed and conditions in the disaster zone are worsening. The government death toll has surpassed 1,700, with more bodies being found. Thousands have been displaced and are living in unsanitary conditions. The UN is expressing concern about the spread of infectious diseases. The healthcare system, already strained by years of underinvestments under extreme pressure, many hospitals are damaged and specialist doctors are missing. This is NPR News from Washington. Asian nations hit hard by the Iran war's price shocks are rushing to diversify and strengthen their energy security, potentially undermining their commitments to curb climate change. Countries are exploring nuclear power and promising renewable rollouts while continuing to burn and invest in coal. Experts say the all-of-the-above approach brought on by the Iran war is slowing efforts to phase out coal power. The union that represents the 250 workers who clean Broadway theaters authorized a strike today. Jeff London reports.
8: People who attend Broadway shows are aware of the actors, musicians, and even the ushers who hand out playbills. But the cleaners and porters at the 30 theaters, which could be affected by a strike, perform essential duties. Both sides are apart on issues ranging from salaries to health care to pensions. So the members of 32 BJSEIU, which represent